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3: As the blockade of the Strait of Hormuz has sent jet fuel costs and airplane seat prices soaring, we look at the viability of alternatives such as sustainable aviation fuel. More on this in about 15 minutes. But first, news headlines are next. It's 519.
4: I'm Janine Herbst with these headlines. A cruise ship that has passengers infected with the hantavirus on board is set to arrive in Spain's Canary Islands tomorrow. The World Health Organization says the risk to residents there is low. Some 17 Americans will be flown to the University of Nebraska. Alabama's Republican Attorney General has asked the U.S. Supreme Court to lift a federal court order requiring the state to use a congressional map with two black majority districts for the state's upcoming congressional primaries. The governor has tentatively approved new maps to favor Republicans. And the post office's finances are still struggling as the agency reports a net loss for the fifth quarter in a row. I'm Janine Herbst, NPR News.

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1: I'm Peter Sagal. Spirit Airlines suddenly shut down, stranding thousands of people without a flight home. It's a good thing we always make our panelists take Greyhound. Leave the joking about the news to us on the News Quiz from NPR.
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And we just, we went for it without really any plan. We kind of got to the core of

0: 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Thank you very much. Appreciate it.
1: That was Madison Ward and the Mama Bear at the Tiny Desk. They just sang Daisy Jane, Sorrows and Woes. They opened the set with Silent Movies. Bob Boylan and Maggie Starbird produced this Tiny Desk. Brian Jarba was the audio engineer.
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1: Thank you so much, Tiny Desk. This has been a dream come true. Thank you, Bob, and all of this incredible crew, Jill and everybody. It's just been wonderful. We are not alone. We are not what we have lost. We are more than the sum of our scars. We are the dust of the stars. We're the arc of art. We're the love in our hearts. We lift each other up, and we are the beloved community. Every single time we choose to believe, I believe. I believe what Alice Walker wrote. We are the ones we have been waiting for. And I hope that all of you who can will exercise your precious, powerful, tenuous, hard-fought, hard-won right to vote. And I hope you'll lead with empathy, and I hope you'll lead with love, because they are not weaknesses. They are superpowers. Thank you for having us here today.

0: Nick Coleman on the drum. Thank you so much. Thank you, Tiny Desk.
1: You know, can't you just feel it, Anna, the way she is just wrapping her arms around us?
2: Absolutely. I feel like her daughter, too.
1: I know. Well, and it's interesting because Allison actually played legendary, iconic daughter Persephone in Hadestown on Broadway for a long time. But it's that ability to move between mother and daughter energy that's so brilliant about her.
2: That was Allison Russell at the Tiny Desk. We just heard You're Not Alone. Before that, Kashiba.
1: Bob Boylan produces Tiny Desk. Josh Rogerson was the audio engineer.
2: Ann Powers is my friend and correspondent and critic at NPR Music. Thanks for sharing your time with us, Ann.
1: It's better than a Mother's Day brunch. Okay, I gotta say, I actually hate brunch, but it's better than any Mother's Day activity on it. Just a joy.
2: Tiny Desk Radio is produced by Noah Caldwell and Alina Edwards. This episode was written by Lars Gottrich. Our senior producer is Walter Ray Watson. Neil Tewalt is our technical director. Kaylin Ellis composed our theme. Saraya Mohammed is our executive producer, and Sonali Mehta is the executive director of NPR Music. I'm Anna Maria Sayer. Thanks for listening to Tiny Desk Radio. Catch you next time. This is NPR.
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0: This is the best of KUOW, where we bring you the week's highlights from our many podcasts and broadcast shows. I'm Kate Stone. In a little over a month, the first FIFA World Cup match will kick off here in Seattle. The Emerald City is hosting a total of 6 matches from June 16th to July 6th. Residents, government agencies, and businesses are preparing for the tens of thousands of visitors headed to the city. And a lot of eyes will be on the neighborhoods closest to Lumen Field, the Chinatown International District, Pioneer Square, and SoDo. Seattle Now host Patricia Murphy sat down with Lauren Lundberg, SoDo's World Cup liaison, to talk about how she and her colleagues are planning to help out-of-towners navigate these areas safely and address concerns business owners are raising because of the expected influx of massive crowds.
1: Economic projections are down from original estimates. The U.S. war on Iran has lowered expectations for international visitors. Visit Seattle estimates that means about 10% less money for the local economy. Still, even with fewer visitors, this is going to be a very big deal, with traffic and crowds all around the city, but particularly in the neighborhoods closest to Lumen Field. Lauren Lundberg is just one of the people in charge of helping prepare businesses and smooth the visitor experience. We met up at the SoDo Business Improvement Area offices. Lauren, thanks for having us.
2: Thanks for having me.
1: You're doing some things to help visitors find businesses in SoDo. What are you doing?
2: So we have a couple things. The CWIN app, which is the local organizing committee, created that. And it's kind of the way that they're explaining it is as like a Pokemon Go. And so they've kind of really set it up. We provided them with about 10 businesses in SoDo, and it created a SoDo route, and that you would navigate SoDo, go to these businesses, and you check in and you play a little game. And you can get points, and those points can win you prizes, even win you tickets to games, things like that. And then the businesses do what they can to then get people to come inside. And so that can look like different deals and things like that. But we're really excited to see how people use that and navigate the SoDo district. We also, working with the local organizing committee, are opening a SoDo Welcome Center where visitors can come in, get information, directions, things like that, but also be a spot in SoDo because we don't really have that spot where you can ask questions.
1: Tell me about the World Cup Neighborhood Liaison Program. What is it? How does it work?
2: For almost a year now, we've been working really closely with the local organizing committee. We will be the main go-to for our SoDo businesses when they're having good problems, bad problems, whatever that might be. And so we can be a reliable source to help them navigate this nearly 750,000 or so people we're about to see in our city.
1: Let's help listeners understand who your neighbors are here, who we're talking about, and what their concerns are.
2: Yeah. We have our First Avenue South area, which has your breweries, wineries, restaurants, things like that, that want to benefit from this. They want to get people coming down here, and I think they will. I don't think that's going to be an issue. There's going to be so many people looking for places to go. But then you get further south or further on 4th Avenue, 6th Airport Way, where people are just worried about how they're going to get to their office and then how they're going to get there, whether they're a logistics company who has to get their goods out. And that's right near the stadium is also where the I-90, I-5 intersection is. And that's where a lot of our businesses use to get things to Eastern Washington and even further. And how will they be able to continue that when there's going to be so much traffic and other people?
1: What are you hearing from businesses about their concerns beyond what we already discussed?
2: Mm-hmm. Getting their employees down here, being able to access their buildings. We have a lot of loading docks. And so if people are parking all over the place, are loading docks going to be blocked? Who do they call when they have an issue?
1: One of the businesses in SoDo thinking through the logistics of World Cup traffic, Paratex Pest Control. It sits right on 4th Avenue next to the railroad tracks and the fire station. Less than 1% of their business is on location. Paratex service techs need to travel to their clientele, which has owner Jen Osborne concerned.
3: So the concern is, how do my employees get in and out? They need to get product. They need to check in the office. And then a bigger concern is that we have customers throughout Western Washington, but a very high dense number of them in the Pioneer Square and Soto Stadium area district.
1: She's already thinking about how to move appointments and logistics around to avoid match day crowds. She's canceling meetings in June and figuring out how to keep products and employees outside of Soto. And while Paratex isn't looking to attract walk-up business during the game, there are opportunities to capitalize on.
3: I have taken out a billboard right down the street to bring awareness of one particular pest in general, and that is, I know it's gross, sorry, bed bugs. So we do want everyone to be thinking about bed bugs with travel.
1: Overall, she expects interruptions, but not a loss of business. I would imagine for your restaurants and breweries, it's a problem of a different sort that they may run into. Yeah. What are you hearing from them?
2: They're navigating the watch party aspect of these games. I mean, there's a lot of confusion of, do you have to purchase a license or not? And so navigating what that system is, and I don't think it's been the most clear from FIFA or from just generally, how do you make
1: how do you this. Put the games on
2: exactly
1: the screen?
2: Yeah. And so I think that's a lot of questions for people. I think, I mean, obviously a huge one is public restrooms. We do not have many public restrooms around the stadiums, around downtown. And I know that the city and some of the neighborhoods are working on that. But how are we set up to really serve people in that way with so many people? But then also, yeah, like our more southern breweries, things like that, how do they get people to their door? And then how do they get them inside is also the big focus.
1: Yeah. How will people know what to do? They'll come for a game. And then what do they know after that?
2: Yeah. And like, where do you go? And a lot of the games, as opposed to a Seahawks game, we're really used to Seahawks games. They're on a Sunday. A lot of our businesses are closed on Sunday, so you don't see the same impact. All of the games are during the week, a lot of them starting at noon. So it's middle of the workday kind of thing. And so how do people adjust for that expectation?
1: Yeah. How are you helping them?
2: I think we're helping people figure out where road closures are, where what the public transit's going to look like, but also how do they, again, we're just like that troubleshooter, I want to say. If you have an issue, and this is how we've kind of operate as a organization anyway. If you have a problem, call us. We're going to try to solve it or find the people who can solve it. And so I think us really setting ourselves up as that reliable source is going to be hopefully helpful in this period.
1: A lot of non-English speakers probably going to be coming to town as well.
2: Yeah. And so I think that's also connecting people to translation services, what kind of translation that looks like, how do you make your business accessible? And so a bunch of other organizations have been doing a lot of work to really build up that inclusivity kind of aspect. And I think we're really guiding people towards those services. That's not our expertise, but helping people find the place for those answers.
1: You know, I would imagine that for a local business, it's a little bit of a blessing and a curse.
2: Exactly. I think so. I think that it's the balance of, you really want to use this opportunity, but then there's so much uncertainty, and there is, it's a, can be a bit of a headache too as well. And so like, how do you balance that complexity of this giant event?
1: Ghostfish Brewing, an all-age gluten-free tap room, is concerned about how they're going to keep old patrons while drawing in the new around a major street closure. First Avenue will be shut down just south of them, which will make coming down from the north less ideal. While eastbound access from the West Seattle Bridge will stay open, they're worried it'll discourage people from coming in. But marketing coordinator Heather Banchieri says they're preparing to welcome the crowds.
4: So we're already kind of tapped into that soccer mindset. And so this is a way to expand that literally on a global scale.
1: They're going all in, collaborating with neighboring businesses, planning special menus and beers with game tie-ins, and figuring out how to host more people during games.
4: While that can feel overwhelming, like on an operational level, Ghostfish, like we sort of created a mini committee where we meet to talk about what do we need to do. So we have, we're expanding our tap room space to include more seating. We're exploring the idea of a Ghostfish food truck for more food offerings to host large-scale watch parties of the games, increasing our taproom hours to host those watch parties.
1: Heather says the SOTO BIA has been very helpful in setting expectations. She isn't expecting miracles, but she is leaning in.
4: However much a local business wants to engage or detach, it's sort of a choose your own adventure. And Ghostfish is definitely all in on the adventure of soccer and the World Cup, and we're ready for it.
1: I would imagine that there are some businesses who are like, man, I just want to close up shop and I will see you at the end of all of this. Mm-hmm.
2: I'm sure there will be a couple who are fortunate to be able to do that, but we just don't have a lot of businesses that can do that, mm-hmm. that have that option. SOTO is your spot where your food comes from, where all your packages come from, and the idea that that could stop for this 4 or 6 week period is not going to happen.
1: Western Neon can't close for 6 weeks, but owner Andre Lucero plans to treat game days like holidays and give employees time off. Like Paratex, they aren't expecting to convert World Cup visitors into customers, but have been asking the local organizing committee where they could help out for almost a year and a half. The answer is signage. Western Neon is creating 500 poster-sized signs in the shape of a whale fluke, constructed from tubes of neon curved into the shape of a whale's tail. They'll act as a sort of welcome sign that businesses can display as a signal that they're open and eager for World Cup visitors.
5: We're hoping we get through this project, and then we'll start thinking about traffic. And then we'll start thinking about all the fans and where staff is going to park.
1: It's a big job for Western Neon, and right now, a bit of a scramble, but it's all good. For Andre, it's all for the love of the game.
5: For me, it's a little bit personal. My very first World Cup match was in 94 in Dallas, and that was a really eye-opening experience for me as a youth soccer player.
1: All right, last question. Just a general sense, are businesses more excited or are they worried?
2: I think they're more excited. People, I think they're excited to be part of it and have been when we've had opportunities for them to engage on it. No, I don't think anyone's ever said no.
0: 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Coming up, renting an affordable place to live is challenging enough in the Seattle area, but if you're a dog owner looking for a new home, you might have to face an additional set of obstacles. 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That's next.

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3: The school year is winding down, but class is still in session. 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

0: This is the best of KUOW. I'm Kate Stone. Only 11% of rental units in the United States allow residents to house big dogs, although the actual size of a big dog can vary widely from lease to lease. On KUOW's Control F podcast, co-hosts Claire McGrain and Tio Popescu break down the reasons why many landlords want tenants to keep their canine companions small, and what can happen when occupants and their beloved pooches run afoul of rental property rules.
1: So this episode was inspired by the story of a real dog named Poochie. The year is 2003. We're in Pullman, Washington, which is a rural college town. It's right on the border between Washington and Idaho. This is where my husband grew up. And when he was in grade school, his family adopted Poochie from a local shelter. And Tio, I have a picture of Poochie. And I would like you to describe this dog.
2: Oh, my goodness. Okay, first of all, adorable, cute dog. Required statement as a dog mom to say about all dogs. I look at Poochie, who is a black and white mixed color, kind of like looks like they're almost the height of a golden retriever.
1: Her back comes up to about to your knee. She's a mutt. She's kind of normal size. She's like black and white. She also kind of looks like she's smiling.
2: Yeah. She looks so friendly.
1: Yeah, she's super friendly. And I want to be clear that the story I'm telling you about Poochie, there's a lot of people that have a story like this. She's super friendly. She fits in right away. And she cares a lot about her pack, her people, right? Mm-hmm. And she can kind of tell, like, when friends bring babies over or later when some aging grandparents move in with the family. She's really careful around people that are more vulnerable. And she likes to kind of look out for them and check on them. Also very adventurous. She loved to escape from the backyard and just run around the neighborhood, check everything out, and then come back in 40 minutes, you know?
2: Oh, just a little neighborhood walk.
1: And she was with the family through quite a lot. They did a big move. They lost some close family members. When she was about 10, the family decided to downsize, and Poochie's parents bought a condo. And like a lot of condos, there was a homeowners association. And the HOA has rules about dogs.
2: Oh, of course they do.
1: So the HOA president looks at Poochie and goes, ah, how big is that dog? Poochie was about 40 pounds. She was like right at the cutoff for the weight of dog allowed. This condo association was like, I don't know about that. But there's also kind of a height restriction that was a little more vague. And also the HOA president had the responsibility of interpreting the rules and deciding if Poochie was allowed to live in the condo and stay with her family.
2: I'm getting tragic nervousness right now at what's going to happen to Poochie. I'm just going to say I'm crossing my fingers that everything turns out okay for Poochie, but we'll find out.
1: I'm going to keep you in suspense for a bit.
2: Oh,
1: sorry. Okay. But this situation, that like emotionality is why I got so obsessed with this question. How big is a big dog? How do you decide what's a big dog? So I went looking for data about the sizes of dogs, right? If you can figure out the size of every dog in the US, you can do math to figure out what is small versus large, right? And it took me so long to find this data. I was like banging my head against everything I could think of because it seems really straightforward, but nobody's just out there measuring the weights of dogs, except veterinarians.
2: Oh, yeah.
1: So I interviewed a vet at the Washington State University Veterinary Hospital for this show. Her name is Dr. Jessica Bell, and I was interviewing her about kind of the concept of big dogs and how we perceive them and behavior differences and, you know, health differences. And none of that ended up being like hugely relevant to our conversation. But while I was talking to her, I told her I was having a hard time finding data on the weights of dogs. So after we talked, she went to the IT team at her hospital and they put together for me a list of 5,000 dogs and their weights. It is every dog that was seen at the hospital in 2024. And I took that data set, just kind of cleaned it up, and did some analysis. And you know, the thing I wanted to know is what number, what like weight separates the large dogs from the small and medium dogs. So I split the data set into thirds and said, okay, what is the lowest amount a dog could be in that top one third, the largest of dogs? And that line is 63 pounds. Poochie would be medium if we look at this data because she's only 40 pounds. But I talked to a lot of people as I was trying to find this number and trying to figure out how to answer this question. And something I noticed is that none of them looked at statistics to make up rules about dogs and think about dog sizes, right? They seemed like they were kind of picking numbers based on various things, but not necessarily based on math. And that HOA rule was definitely not based on any data, right? So I got really curious about how other people measure a big dog. And if it's not based on data like this, like where does it come from? This leads me to Zillow.
2: Oh, yes.
1: How well do you know Zillow?
2: I'm a millennial who lives in a high cost of living area. I know Zillow.
1: I'm a millennial who likes to look at other people's living spaces and nosy around about furniture layout and so on. So I also know Zillow. So I know that if you go on Zillow, you can check boxes to filter units based on if they allow pets, except cats, accepts large dogs and accepts small dogs are the three options. And I was like, great. How does Zillow figure that out? What metric did they use? I email them and I'm like, what does this mean? And they say, oh, that doesn't mean anything. They have no description of what a large dog is. Literally just whoever puts the listing up can click a box and say, yes, we allow large dogs.
2: Yeah, it's a self-identified, yeah, my building allows large dogs. And by large, I mean 25 pounds.
1: Yeah,
2: sure,
1: exactly. Zillow, you have failed me in this at least. But I know from being a journalist for a while that there has got to be like a guy whose whole deal is this, is just pet weight restrictions in housing. And I found that guy. His name is Ross Barker.
2: Incredible.
1: Ross leads the Pet Inclusive Housing Initiative, and that is what it sounds like. They basically try and make, especially rental housing, more accepting of pets. And they have a data focus. So they use data, they use surveys to kind of inform landlords about the benefits of allowing pets, etc. So Ross very kindly pulled information from this paywalled real estate database and sent it to me. The TLDR for the whole U.S. is that only 1 in 5 rental properties even allows pets to begin with, according to this data set, right? Not off to a great start.
2: Nope.
1: The vast majority of units that do allow pets have some kind of limitation. And often it is on dogs. It's a weight or a breed restriction on dogs, just anecdotally, it seems.
2: Yeah.
1: And the average weight limit of the data that he pulled for me was 50 pounds. Poochie is smaller than that 50 pounds. Like, she's only 40. She's solidly medium-sized, and she still wouldn't be allowed in two-thirds of the rental units.
2: Wow.
1: In this data set.
2: Wow, wow, wow.
1: Yeah. And I think this just puts people in a really difficult position, right?
2: Yeah.
1: If you have a dog, you're a renter, you lose the place you're renting, like the landlord's converting it or the rent increases too much, you need to find a new place to live. Suddenly, like thousands and thousands of people every year are in this situation where they're trying to find a place where they can keep their pet or they're giving their pet up. So Poochie basically has to meet this HOA president who is tasked with implementing the rules about quote unquote larger dogs. And she looked at Poochie and was like, that's a pretty big dog.
2: Oh.
1: Like, it's right on the weight limit, and she's kind of tall. You know how dogs can be different densities?
2: Oh, yes.
1: Poochie, not very dense. Like, kind of more lanky, more in the greyhound realm. And so the president looked at Poochie and went, I think she's over that limit. I think she's too tall.
2: Oh.
1: And so Poochie's parents were left with this decision. What do we do?
2: Yeah, I mean, look, people have to make the best decisions they can, but if that were me, I think we would have to sell and leave.
3: So Poochie's parents decided not to sell this condo, not to give it up. And in part, that's because they had an okay other option.
2: Sure.
3: They had a friend in the area who had a pretty big backyard and who likes taking care of senior dogs, because Poochie was getting older by this point.
2: Yeah.
3: And also this person was, I think, retired. And so she was home all the time, whereas Poochie's initial parents had full-time jobs and the kid's still at home and there's a lot of stuff going on. So they ended up rehoming Poochie, and she lived the last couple years of her life away from her pack.
2: Oh, but it sounds in an upgraded kind of living situation for Poochie.
3: Honestly, pretty good deal for Poochie.
2: Pretty good deal.
3: Like, real estate-wise. But she wasn't with her people, yeah. And her people didn't have that company. But, you know, you're right. It could be a lot worse. Hold on to your hats. I'm now going to tell you why it could have been a lot worse. Housing restrictions are the number one reason that people surrender their pet to a shelter.
2: Wow.
3: Yeah. And that could be anything from, I had to move, my new place doesn't allow my dog, or like, yeah, I have lost my home and I don't know how to take care of my dog. It can be any number of things, but a lot of it seems to be this restriction on especially larger dogs. This data comes from the Association for Animal Welfare Advancement. They define a large dog as 55 plus pounds. So not even Poochie size. This is what I mean. The measures are like all over the place.
2: Look.
3: Yeah. So those large dogs, they have the lowest adoption rates at shelters.
2: Oh.
3: They stay in shelters far longer than other dogs. Dogs that are in shelters have dramatically increased levels of stress.
2: Yeah.
3: They are isolated. They're usually in kind of an individual kennel, which is not normal for dogs. This is actually one of the biggest problems shelters deal with, is trying to get dogs people time.
2: Yeah.
3: They don't sleep well. It's common for dogs to lose weight. Also, shelters routinely have to give dogs antidepressants to just deal with everything.
2: Oh.
3: So this is not good. There are like pretty intense and potentially long-lasting health impacts. And if a dog is not in the greatest health, if it's a senior dog, or if it's in the shelter for a long time, there's no guarantee it will ever be adopted. And it could live the rest of its life in a shelter in these really terrible conditions.
2: Wow. I mean, I could have sussed out that that's what happens, but having it just be kind of spelled out is really, I don't know, as a dog lover, it's really upsetting. There's no good way to put that.
3: Yeah. So this is just bad.
2: Yeah.
3: It's bad for the shelters to have more animals to care for. It's bad for the animals, which gets me to the, like, why are we doing this? What are we trying to do?
2: Yeah. Who is this for?
3: Who is this for? Exactly. I called up the American Apartment Owners Association to try and figure this out. They represent a bunch of folks involved in real estate and leasing. So landlords, property owners, etc., property management companies, often with apartments. So not an individual house, but like a block of units. I talked to their director of marketing and education, and she gave me some really helpful insight on why weight restrictions make sense for landlords. Mm. Basically, everything in this industry is about risk analysis. And there are benefits to allowing pets, you know, rental units that allow pets go off the market faster, people tend to stay there longer. But there are also some distinct potential downsides to allowing pets in your units. One is damage to a unit. I mean, people can damage a rental, an apartment as well. But there's concerns about having a dog scratching up the floor. So landlords are trying to prevent these things that they're worried about. And one reason is because insurance requires that you do some kind of due diligence to try and prevent bad outcomes. So if you have a really terrible experience and somebody's dog, you know, causes great damage, or even worse, bites someone else in the apartment building, which the landlord can then be sued for, you need to be able to show your insurance company, no, I tried, I did my best, and this happened despite my best efforts. So that is one reason why weight restrictions and breed restrictions are so common and popular in rental housing. They're trying to find some way to say, no, I've avoided this risk.
2: Right.
3: So this liability situation is also true for HOAs. It is one of the reasons that Pucci was in this situation.
2: Of course.
3: Yeah, the HOA had to have a rule for liability reasons. So this is one thing we're trying to basically measure. How risky are dogs in these spaces?
2: Okay. What I'm hearing here is that everything that we're doing here, none of it is connected to how people want to live in these spaces that, by the way, they're paying for, and even necessarily how the people running these spaces want to live or want to have to manage people. All of this is being done in service of an insurance calculation.
3: I mean, yeah, to some degree. I think some landlords probably would say, I don't want pets regardless, or like, I want to have restrictions regardless, because some landlords just have one really bad experience with a dog and they're like, I can't deal with this again. I don't want to have to deal with this. And like,
2: right.
3: I don't know exactly what that means, but it could be things like a dog being abused, a dog biting someone else in the apartment, right? I think that there is a real, some bad apples are ruining the bushel, or whatever that saying is that I just butchered. But truly, there are some pets that are not well behaved, often because of the owners. And there are some owners that are not going to be respectful of other people in the space. If you have a dog that's not well trained and is running around a common space and there's someone afraid of dogs in there, that sucks.
2: It does. It's true.
3: So people are trying to avoid that in some case. But a good chunk of it does seem to also be liability.
2: I hear you. As someone with a dog that is nervous about so many things, I find it deeply frustrating when I'm out and about and there's dogs off leash in areas that they're not supposed to be. So I hear you on that. I guess even if it's a subset, we can't know the exact number of landlords that are doing this out of liability versus personal feelings. But knowing that in such a difficult housing market, there is a group of folks that would happily have more opportunity and options for people to have the living standards that they want with the animals that they want, but by bureaucratic nonsense are forced into being the quote unquote bad guy, right? Like that, that is the kind of infuriating use of data, of misleading data that I think we're trying to get at in this podcast too, you know?
3: Yeah. And I think one of the things about this whole conversation we're having is that there isn't very good data, right?
2: Yeah.
3: We're talking about how do you exclude dogs that you're worried about being a risk and include dogs that are going to be well behaved. This is what the HOA rules were based on. And the reality is that the weight doesn't tell you that about dogs. Pucci is no longer with us. She passed away. But her parents still live in that condo building. And they actually changed the HOA bylaws on having dogs.
2: Woo!
3: So they used to have this quantitative number-based measure. The condo association now has a qualitative measure. The rule is that dogs have to be well-trained, quote-unquote well-trained.
2: Sure.
3: And when they're outside of the unit, they have to be on a leash. Basically, they want the dogs in the condo community to live up to the expectation of being part of the community, just like they have that expectation for people. That's really the most important thing. And now one of his neighbors has a black lab and he loves getting to see the black lab out in the communal spaces. Everybody knows this dog. So honestly, a very sweet ending.
2: I love that. I also think, you know, that makes sense. Having them be on a leash, that should really kind of be the norm in those spaces to make everyone feel comfortable. But then you still get to have your dogs be part of your life. That's awesome.
3: And a lot of the folks I talked to said that they really want to move towards something like this. You know, not every HOA or apartment building is going to have that exact kind of leniency. One thing, though, that the Pet Inclusive Housing Initiative recommends is pet personality profiles. Do you know about this?
2: I do not. Please elaborate.
3: They're basically background checks for your pet.
2: Oh, like, okay.
3: You make a profile. You have to tell them about, like, the breed, if there's a bite history, which was hilarious filling this out for my cat. So I was like, the breed, I don't know, orange. But I think it's more for dogs, right?
2: Sure.
3: Yeah. So training courses, do they have any behavioral problems? And it's this kind of thing that follows your pet and verifies that it's not a psycho, basically. And one, it tells those people running these places, if your pet is going to be an okay community member, it does some of that. Is this pet risky? And then it also serves as the due diligence for insurance purposes. If landlords or property managers are worried about that, it says, no, I did my diligence. I checked on this pet and they passed the background check, basically.
2: I would argue way better due diligence because it's actually measuring the thing you care about, which is that behavior and that background.
3: Yeah exactly.
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4: 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I'm Kate Stone. Like in many aspects of our lives, we're relying on social media more and more to help us map out our travels. In fact, a survey showed that influencers impacted the plans of 73% of the vacationers who used the Expedia website. Co-host Dyer Oxley of KUOW's arts and culture podcast Meet Me Here got together with renowned travel expert Rick Steves and content creators Emma Ueda and Shirley Pung of Two Seattle Girls to discuss how different our trips are now that phones rule the day.

0: But when you actually go on a trip, you might find what I found is that more people are making content. They're doing their own photo shoots and they're making videos, all with social media on the mind. It feels embarrassing, yet it was helpful. It feels annoying, but, you know, then again, on some level, you do it too. I might actually do it just a little. It seems there are good actors, there are bad actors in all this, so let's talk about this. Emma Ueda is a fifth-generation Seattleite.
1: Yes.
0: And Shirley Pung is an East Coast transplant from Boston.
1: Yes, Boston. Okay.
0: And you put those two perspectives together, and you get two Seattle girls. Have phones changed your relationship to travel, or has this always just been travel?
1: Yeah, I mean, I think growing up, I've always had a digital camera on me, and I've always loved taking photos, and I don't know. I think it's definitely changed. Like, as obviously when I was younger, social media didn't really exist. So I would take photos for fun, just for my own memories, put them in like a Facebook album. But now when we do travel, the intention is to just go travel with friends, create new experiences. But because we have a social media account, it's always top of mind that I should be capturing content at every place we go in order to get it posted online later on. So
2: yeah, and I think that's a different experience because we have this social media account versus the daily person, daily traveler.
1: Yeah.
2: We were chatting earlier, like just the two of us, about how a lot of our friends aren't content creators and they take some pictures, but they put the phone down and they kind of experience things.
1: Yeah, it's funny, like traveling with my best friend, she is not a social media gal at all. She'll take one photo at every stop. Meanwhile, I'll probably take 5-10 minutes, force her to take photos of me just so I can capture like the perfect piece of content for our social medias. But I think we even did that. Like I even did that before we had our own account. Like even during like high school, college, I just love taking pictures and photos where taking pictures and videos wherever I went and having like my mom or like a sibling take those photos of me. And so I think it's always been super
2: ingrained
1: in my
2: thought process
1: to take like photos wherever I go. I think it's also crazy that like we just went to Coachella and without our phones, I don't know how we'd even be able to find friends. Like that's one thing that's super shocking to me is that they'd be out in the club and with their friends. And I'm like, what do you do if your friend just disappears? Like, how do you find them later? Do you have a meetup spot? Do you have like a phone number, or like somewhere to something?
2: Leave your information with

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1: Forcing yourself to get out of your comfort zone to talk to people, like even in the elevator. I go into the elevator, I go on my phone. If there's one other person, we're both on our phones, and there's just kind of this like head nod and kind of like we're not gonna talk, which is, that can happen without a phone too, but it's just, you just get sucked in because you don't want to talk because it's comfortable.
2: Mm-hmm.
1: But
3: I just feel like that's a Seattleite nature.
1: That's
3: phone
1: true.
3: Or no phone. That's just ingrained in me.
2: Yeah.
1: Yes. I mean, Seattle freeze.
2: I think from my perspective, I really wish we are able to experience a time like that from Romy and Michelle, that we're purely able to just be out with friends.
1: Yes.
2: And just enjoy the experience.
1: Yeah.
3: I am curious, when you yourselves are out there and you're creating content, I know you say a lot of times it's just, you know, this is what we're out and about doing, but mm-hmm. do you have any personal rules of the road when you're filming or taking photos?
1: Not that we get, we sometimes, like, with our, especially with our friends, we can get embarrassed when they're like, oh, okay, take, like, phone eats first. That's the big phrase that all...
3: Phone eats first?
1: You haven't heard that?
3: No.
1: No? Okay. It's
3: yeah.
1: Even,
3: I don't have friends, though, so...
1: Even non-influencers say that, like, just, you know, when you go to a new restaurant and they have a beautiful platter of, you know, your Eggs Benedict and your French toast and all of that.
2: Yeah.
3: It looks so pretty.
1: Phone eats first.
2: Yeah, but you got to get the content in.
1: But yeah, I think like we can get embarrassed in that sense, but like I think because we have this other side of the feeling of, yeah, the community and or just our creative outlet part of it, I think we just kind of go along with it. And I think as the years have gone by, I mean, Shirley can speak to this, but yeah, we've kind of expedited our content creation moment. And like kind of learned how to do the quick take and
2: yeah, definitely
1: actually enjoy the moment afterwards.
2: Before, I think we used to have our phones out the whole entire time to take content and make sure we don't miss anything. But now that it's been 4 or 5 years, I think we've like understood how to time manage better. So we'll go there, order all the food, capture our content very quickly and like efficiently, and then put our phones down to the best of our abilities and try to actually eat and have conversations with our friends because we don't want our content, or we don't want taking content to like intrude.
3: So we've brought up the term community a few times. I think that's the thing that I think folks, if you're looking like outside in, that maybe you don't really understand that there are communities that spring up around this. You have your own community that has sprung up around Two Seattle Girls,
1: yes.
3: Right? And there are communities that spring up around a lot of content creators. I know a lot of them, they're friends of mine, and that's like their full-time jobs. Mm-hmm. I don't think people understand that there are these communities. There is a social interaction, and it's not exactly this far-off, detached thing as people like to think. Can you comment on that a little bit?
1: I guess, yeah, we built a Discord back in the post-pandemic. I mean, like, right when we started, because that was one of the videos that actually did really well, was us just chatting to the camera about how Seattle seemed to be kind of recovering from the COVID pandemic. And just, I don't know, I think it's just like we kind of are the face of the, okay, not the, for the face of the community, but like a common person for all of them to reference and or account that they can get their recommendations from. And then they can make their own plans and things around things that we've suggested.
3: We're bringing in travel expert Rick Steves to weigh in. Now, he focuses on European travel and he does have some social media channels of his own.
4: It's very clear in Europe, a lot of people are seeing Europe through their viewfinder. A lot of people are choosing their destinations according to where do they want to show off where they've been on Instagram. And a lot of people are going to a restaurant here or there because a lot of people rave about it on different crowdsourcing sites and social media sites. So there's, you know, when I started my work, there was not enough information. And now there's really too much information. And one of the skills of being a good traveler is to curate all of the information that's out there. But I'm not enamored with where do I stand to get a selfie with the Matterhorn behind me. And that's become a driving force in people's

0: travel these days.
1: I like the way you put it with not traveling through a viewfinder. That's another phrase I picked up from you and in you know, selfie sticks. But it also feels we used to take travel photos. Now we're, quote unquote, making content. I guess that maybe...
0: Are you a traveler or you are a content maker?
1: When
0: you
1: right, say that? Exactly.
0: You know, if you're a content maker, we'll make content. When I'm doing a TV show, I'm not traveling. I'm making a TV show about this place based on my travel experience. But I would think people, when they're travelers, want to be in the moment. They want to hear the music, not take a photograph to show off that they should be hearing it with their friends back home who are not traveling.
1: See, that kind of hits a nail on the head for me, because if you are there just to make video, just to take photo shoots, different poses. I've even seen people do a little bit of a costume change. Are you really there? Are you really at the temple? Really on the trail?
0: The vacation is being there with your camera rolling and putting stuff up on social. That's fun. I do it. You know, I do it professionally. I got a crew. Who am I to say you shouldn't film it? Everything I do, it seems like I got a cameraman saying, do it again and get out of the shadow, you know? So, but if you're a traveler, I get to go there every year. If you're a traveler, be in the moment. When we were in Venice, we were trying to film lovers on gondolas. Nobody's loving on the gondolas. They're taking pictures of them looking like they're loving, but they're not into it. You know, I mean, be in the moment when you go to a concert. When I'm a tour guide, you know, I've booked fado singers to come and as we're having our dessert to give us a fado concert. It's beautiful. Fisherman's Blues in Lisbon. Everybody's climbing over each other to get a picture. So finally I clink, clink, clink my glass and I say, you guys, out of respect to the musicians and so that you can actually learn and enjoy fado music, let's say this next piece is for photographs and shoot the hell out of it. And then put your cameras away and really have an experience. And this is the way to do it. So everybody goes, thank you, Rick. That's a great idea. They get their photograph, click that off, put their cameras away, and then they have that memorable magic moment. Because if you can fall in love with the gaze of a 65-year-old fisherman widow. It's so beautiful. It's so soulful. It's so drilling. It's so filled with heritage. But if all you're doing is worrying about capturing it on film for your friends, you're missing the experience, and that's really sad to me.
1: You mentioned that, yes, you do filming yourself. I don't think you're using an iPhone for that, but you do some filming yourself. There is a Rick Steves Europe Instagram account. You have your own personal social media accounts, and makes me wonder if you yourself, do you have personal like rules of the road when it comes to this stuff? Do you have, hey, this is the way I operate when it comes to whether it's making my content or stuff for my own personal social media?
0: I want to capture the magic of being over there. I want to inspire people with my experience. You know, meeting people, that's what carbonates your travels. Having experiences, that's the mark of a good traveler. Checking things off of a bucket list, it doesn't impress me. How many countries have you been in? That don't impress me much. How many preconceptions have you reconsidered? What have you learned from hanging out with people who find different truths to be self-evident and God-given? That's the mark of a good traveler. I just love the thought that in our travels, we can actually enjoy experiences we never thought were half possible, and we can do it in 2026 in famous places just by knowing how to avoid the crowds. You got to think carefully about avoiding crowds. And it's certainly not to go online and think what is trending. That's not how you avoid crowds. Basically, there's two kinds of travelers these days. Let's make a point that we'll find our own little taverna and we'll have a glass of ouzo, not because everybody's drinking it, but because the locals are drinking it as the sun goes down.
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0: A former Washington State University football player who went from Pullman to get a Super Bowl ring is now expected to walk across the graduation stage. Linebacker Deion Buchanan played for the Cougs from 2010 to 2013. He was only four classes away from graduating when the Arizona Cardinals drafted him in the first round of the NFL draft. He went on to play for four more teams and was part of the 2021 Tampa Bay Buccaneers Super Bowl winning team. Buchanan said he wanted to come back to WSU and get his degree so his parents could see him walk across the stage at graduation. He's expected to graduate with his bachelor's degree in social science at the end of the semester. It's 9 o'clock.
2: Coming up on The Arts Hour with me, Nikki Beatty, an extended interview with one of the greatest filmmakers on the planet, Alejandro González Iñárritu, the Oscar-winning Mexican director. American writer, actor, and iconoclast Lena Dunham answers questions about bringing back her hit TV series Girls.
3: I heard something where Miley Cyrus was like, Dolly Parton told me that if you want to do something, you just should announce that it's happening. So I went, well, then let's just announce that it's happening.
4: That's good.
3: We're putting it into the world.
2: Moroccan filmmaker Mariam Touzani discusses her latest film, Calle Malaga. The Danish novelist Solveig Balla talks about the deja vu she felt watching Groundhog Day. And we hear a special piece of music dedicated to the late Indian singer Asha Bhosle. All that and more coming up on The Arts Hour.
5: BBC News with Chris Barrow. The European Union's public health agency, the ECDC, says everyone on board a cruise ship hit by a deadly hantavirus outbreak is being considered a high-risk contact as a precautionary measure. The Dutch-flagged MV Hondius is expected to reach the waters off Tenerife Island within the next few hours. The World Health Organization said there was currently no one on board who was displaying symptoms of any kind. Sarah Rainsford has more details.
6: The Hondius won't be allowed to come to shore here in Tenerife. The cruise ship will anchor out at sea instead so that people can then be ferried to land in small groups, then taken onto charter flights home from the airport. This is a complex operation involving more than two dozen countries. It'll be managed by medics and officials in protective masks. The head of the World Health Organization, who's overseeing things here, has told Spaniards he understands their concerns after the trauma of the COVID epidemic. But this is different, he reassured them, stressing that the risk to the general population was low.
5: The Russian President Vladimir Putin has said he thinks the Ukraine conflict is coming to an end, but that he would only meet his Ukrainian counterpart once a lasting peace deal was agreed. Mr. Putin was speaking to reporters in the Kremlin after Russia held a scaled-back Victory Day parade, which celebrates the Soviet Union's victory over Nazi Germany in the Second World War.
7: I do not propose this meeting, but if someone does, then please let Volodymyr Zelensky come. It is possible to meet in a third country, but only if final agreements on a peace treaty are reached. But this should be the final point, not the negotiations themselves.
5: Russia and Ukraine have accused each other of numerous violations of a three-day ceasefire that started on Saturday. No major strikes were reported, but a rare Ukrainian drone strike on a target in the Russian Republic of Chechnya injured six people. At least 38 people have been killed following intense Israeli strikes in southern Lebanon. Seven people, including at least two women and a five-year-old girl, were killed when Israel hit a residential building in the town of Saksakia. In response, Hezbollah has launched rockets and drones into northern Israel and against Israeli troops that have invaded southern Lebanon. Earlier, the EU Commissioner for Equality, Hadja Labib, expressed concern at the continuing humanitarian crisis facing the Lebanese people.
8: Humanitarian aid is ready, but too often
4: it cannot reach those who need it most. South of the Litani River, access is still severely restricted due to evacuation orders and Israeli military activity.
5: The Israel Defense Forces said it was targeting Hezbollah, who were advancing on its soldiers and posed an immediate threat. This is the world news from the BBC. The US Secretary of State Marco Rubio has held talks with the Qatari Prime Minister in Miami. The Pentagon said Mr. Rubio and Sheikh Mohammed bin Abdulrahman Al Thani discussed the need to continue working together to deter threats and promote stability and security across the Middle East. Iran has indicated it will take part in this summer's Football World Cup in the US, Canada and Mexico, but it's requested a series of guarantees from FIFA and the host countries. The Iranian Football Federation demanded those travelling with the team be given visas, including those who've done military service with the Islamic Revolutionary Guards. Both the US and Canada have designated the IRGC as a terrorist organisation. The French President Emmanuel Macron is due to arrive in the Kenyan capital Nairobi on Sunday, a country he considers emblematic of a redefined relationship between France and Africa. Mr. Macron is scheduled to meet his Kenyan counterpart William Ruto. On Saturday, Mr. Macron visited Alexandria in Egypt, where he inaugurated a new university campus and paid tribute to the French-speaking world ahead of his Nairobi visit.
8: People have often tried to confine France to a so-called traditional sphere of influence, French-speaking French Africa. That is why we will hold what used to be called the France-Africa Summits. It will take place in Nairobi, and we have called it the Africa Forward Summit. It is a nod to the fact that Africa is a continent of 1,000 languages.
5: Venezuela's interim president, Delcy Rodriguez, has instructed her Ministry of Foreign Affairs to demand details of a reported oil spill from Trinidad and Tobago and an urgent plan to control any impact of the spill. She said preliminary analysis indicated the oil posed a serious risk to ecosystems. And that's the latest BBC News.
2: Hello and welcome to The Arts Hour from the BBC World Service. I'm Nikki Beattie, bringing you a star-studded lineup of global guests and some cultural companionship with the very best arts and culture conversation from across the BBC and beyond. We have a real treat for you today. An interview with one of the greatest filmmakers on the planet, Alejandro González Iñárritu, the Oscar-winning Mexican director who made Birdman, The Revenant and Amores Perros. Also on the show, the American writer and actor Lena Dunham answers the question, will she bring back her groundbreaking hit TV series, Girls? Moroccan filmmaker Mariam Touzani discusses her latest movie, Calle Malaga. Danish novelist Solveig Balla talks about the déjà vu she felt watching Groundhog Day. And we hear a special piece of music dedicated to the late Indian singer Asha Bhosle from Urdu poet and musician Tosif Akhtar. Joining me in the studio to give us her take on all these riches and more, we welcome back our cultural critic Leila Latif. So Leila, before we go further, do you have a cultural highlight you want to recommend to the world?
9: I do. I'm reading the novel The Witch, which was originally written in French. It's by Marie Nadaye, and it's shortlisted for the International Booker Prize. It's absolutely fantastic. It's this very strange story of a witch living in a bit of a rundown town in France. She is kind of a bit of a rubbish witch. Like, her powers are not very good. And then her twin daughters are coming of age, and all of their powers quickly exceed hers. So it's this real confrontation of like intergenerational feminism and what it is to kind of succeed where your mother couldn't, in this very kind of small, almost kitchen sink drama. It's brilliant, and it's short, which I love.
2: Oh, we love a short novel. Thank you, Leila. First then, the Mexican filmmaker Alejandro González Iñárritu is one of the most original and maverick directors in the world. And that's not just my opinion. He's won 4 Oscars, Best Director and Best Picture in 2015 for Birdman, Best Director again in 2016 for The Revenant, and then a Special Achievement Oscar for his VR installation Carne y Arena, which means sand and flesh. I experienced that in Mexico City, and I have never forgotten. Other extraordinary films of his that you may have seen and should include 21 Grams Beautiful, and Bardo, False Chronicle of a Handful of Truths. When I saw his directorial debut, Amores Perros, 25 years ago, it absolutely blew me away. It's an extraordinary film, which I think changed the language of contemporary cinema, narratively and stylistically. Fast cuts, gritty colour palette, brutal sound design, and a hip-hop-infused soundtrack. The movie is a triptych of interconnected stories that begins with a car crash and involves dogfighting, a hitman, a man in love with his sister-in-law, and a model whose dog is under the floorboards. To celebrate its 25-year anniversary, Amores Perros is being re-released and a new book has been published. A big, thick book which delves behind the scenes of the film and adds recollections from Alejandro himself. I asked Alejandro what he'd meant when he described Amores Perros as a mural, a Mexican metaphor for visual maximalism.
10: I think there's an immense visual tradition in Mexican, even before the conquest, you know what I mean? The native and indigenous cultures, they really rely a lot in visuals. The pyramids were painted in a stucco with beautiful colors, and all the universe, the cosmogony that they create is a massive thing that you can see in the museums. And then obviously the muralism and great filmmakers and great photographers. So we have a background of great instinct or curiosity in the visual arts. And I think everything in our culture is very spicy. You know, it's like the guacamole of emotional. We are very dramatic, very intense, very theoretical. And I think the film represents that.
2: So the actor Gael Garcia Bernal, who plays Octavio, he shot to fame as a result of this performance. It really launched his career. And you spotted him on a commercial that you directed. I'm interested to know what it was that you recognized in him.
10: I think it was a commercial that was 30 seconds of a guy lying in his bed or sitting in the bed, very depressed, with sad eyes, looking to the wall. And it was silent. That's it. That was the commercial. I shot it with Rodrigo Prieto, my DP, Brigitte Brock, my production designer. It has the same aesthetics of Octavio's room in Amores Perros, by the way, with the same blue color.
2: Ah.
10: And I remember seeing his eyes and all what those eyes in silence transmit. And he has these purple eyes, like Elizabeth Taylor eyes. Like I said, this guy has a wolf face and has these purple eyes. And he, without saying a word, make me feel so many things. I don't know what is happening, but he's making me feel that he's thinking of many things without even thinking about it. And I said, one day when I do a feature film, I would love to make a film with this guy. I swear to God, I don't know why. And it happened 5 years later. So anyway, it was an instinct. And I think Gael has these features that, you know, the story of cinema is built in some few features of great artists or great actors or actresses.
2: Faces.
10: Are the fundamental architecture of the cinema. And it's a mystery, the features of the human beings that really can transmit so many things. So I think Gael has that power, you know.
2: Another story from the book, which I loved, is about the actor who was withholding quite an important piece of information, Gustavo Sanchez Parra.
10: Well, I think Gustavo was an incredible young fellow who was thin, with very sharp, deep eyes, black eyes. And I always said that if an actor do a bad job in a film, it's not his fault. It's a director's fault, because you have to choose correctly your actors. The casting is your decision and is your responsibility, and they have to really contain a lot of what these characters represent. And emotionally or energetically, and he had all what these nemesis of Gael Garcia Bernal will have, but he hadn't had the physical kind of body that I wanted for a dog fighter in the Mexican arena, you know. And he was terrified about the dogs in his personal life. And he supposedly would be the guy who is the champion of the dog fighting. So that was a challenge. But he asked me and said, trust in me, I will overcome my fear. And he started training with real dog fights, you know, dogs of fighting, that they were really, really, you know, savage and very dangerous. And he became an expert to holding them and not afraid of them. Or maybe he was afraid, but he controlled his fear.
11: Please.
10: And then he started going to the gym, and he became super strong, an expert in dogs. And everything was fascinating. I said, wow, this is a great discipline of an actor. But then there was a moment, he confessed his fears of dogs, but then there was a scene that he arrived with a car, driving this car that, you know, he was always in that car. And suddenly we were rolling camera and he was not coming in. And I said, okay, action, camera rolling. And he was not coming. And then he was not. I said, what's going on? And he was trembling. And I went to the car and he just looked to my eyes. He put his eyes down. He was sweating, said, Alejandro, I'm sorry. I didn't tell you the truth. I said, what? I don't know how to drive. But the thing is that his character, too, he has to be a big driver because there's a chase, a car chasing
12: scene. Amazing, you know? Car chase, yes. The car chase scene and the ultimate crash perspectives are so excellent. You made a detailed storyboard, but you've said no one, absolutely no one, controls a street in Mexico. Tell me more.
10: Well, obviously, Mexico City, it's an anthropological experiment. If you learn how to drive in Mexico City, you can drive any place in the world. And obviously, it's very hard to control the streets. Actually, when we did the car chase, there were like 100 people, literally 100 meters from the car accident that we couldn't move. We begged them to move. They didn't want to move. We need to shoot the scene. And the car didn't kill it just by a miracle. So I'm not in jail by a miracle, but because we couldn't really put the people where we wanted, or the police really will not control because people get angry. And anyway, so I think we were young, we were reckless, and we did a lot of things that probably today will be inconceivable. But thanks to that recklessness and risk that we took, the car chase is what it is.
12: I said in my introduction that Amores Perros, when I saw it 25 years ago, blew me away. It changed the language of contemporary cinema, narratively and stylistically. And I'm interested to know how your father influenced your choices to tell stories with non-linear structures.
10: My father was a great speaker. You know, he was a tender man. And any anecdote of his life, he always started with almost the end. You know, like your Uncle Pedro, when he was about to be killed with a knife. And I said, what? Yeah, he was about to be killed. How? And then he went back. Well, your Uncle Pedro studying this, and my mother was like, Hector, please don't start again. Why you go so bad? Just tell the story. He was killed. And my father said, why you ruin my story? The stories are stories. You have to put some pepper on it. Let me talk. Anyway, and he always went back to the beginning. Then he had almost another anecdote at the end. Then he went to the middle, you know. So naturally, he was putting hooks. The natural dramatic tensions are built with hooks that you put to the audience. I think I learned from him that cinema is the great liar. It's a luminous lie that we are able to see. And obviously, we can bend time to our taste. That's the beauty of the cinema. And I think Amores Perros is full of those back and forth. And we can do with time whatever we want. You know, we can bend time, but it just shows us that we think that way. Our
12: yes.
10: memories are that way. The way we think is very cinematic. Time is just an illusion.
12: I get the impression that you really like experimenting with tech. Carne y Arena is an immersive VR installation that you created that places us inside the terrifying, disorienting reality of migrants crossing the US-Mexico border. We had the privilege of experiencing it in Mexico City when we took the arts hour there. And I still live with that experience. And I cite it as one of the greatest pieces of art and learning that I've ever had. You won, deservedly, a special Oscar for this. Could you explain the experience for us and tell us why you created it?
10: Well, I think as a Mexican living in Los Angeles for 25 years ago, I have a lot of relation with immigrants. And I myself, I'm an immigrant. And I have, you know, a feeling about what is that? What people in those conditions with less privileged social and economic possibilities have to leave behind? And what is their experience? So I interview 500 immigrants with incredible resilient, tragic stories of human experience that I was super impressed. People that has put their lives in the risk just to have a normal, simple life that we are thinking that we deserve or we have without doing nothing. And these guys has to really put their lives and their kids' life just to get what we consider normal. And I was inspired and moved. And I thought that when you read or when you see a film or a documentary of immigrants, always they become statistics and we are not close to them. And when virtual reality started to be a possibility, a real possibility that technically was decent, I said, I'm going to experiment. So I locked myself 2 years to really nail it for 6 minutes and a half. How we can really create the sensation of people walking with these guys, with barefoot, touching the sand, feeling what they feel in their souls, in their hearts, for real. Not to read about it, but to experience with the body. And that was the challenge, and it was an incredible experience for all of us who has the opportunity to make it.
12: So will you tell us, in terms of tech and experimentation, how you approached creating the bear in The Revenant and that scene with Leonardo DiCaprio?
10: Well, I think when I had to do The Revenant, the premise was exactly contrary to what I have admired so much of Werner Herzog, who smartly, with great wisdom of cinema, he left out in Grizzly Man that moment of the bear.
13: This is Timothy's camera. During the fatal attack, there was no time to remove the lens cap. Jewel Palovac allowed me to listen to the audio.
10: But my imagination couldn't stop. I had not seen it. And when I have the opportunity to do The Revenant, I said, okay, I'm going to go to the other side. What about if we witness in real time a bear attack that nobody has seen, nobody has shown? And I said, how that will happen? How I can do that? And I went and read a book that was fascinating because it was the recount of more than 100 people that have survived bear attacks. And they narrate exactly what happened, and normally is exactly what happened, that when you cross some cubs, then the mother bear, you are basically dead at that moment. So all those little details were studied with the specialists and then rehearsed with Leonardo DiCaprio in a camp, in a boot camp, physically, and then to find a way to solve it in a one take in the middle of the forest in Canada. It was something, you know, that was interesting to explore. You know?
12: Well, you won an Oscar for that film. I wondered what you could tell us about Digger, your new film led by Tom Cruise and an incredible cast. Are you allowed to say anything about it?
10: I'm just allowed to say that I think people will be surprised about Tom.
12: Oh, it's going to be like his performance in Magnolia, proper Tom Cruise acting, not hero.
10: I think it's something beyond. This film took me 9 years. I started writing it with Sabina Berman, 2017. And this is a film that I have never done. I learned to make this film as doing it. It's very different from anything I have done. What I can tell you is that it's a very original film, for sure. It's wild, it's funny, and will make people laugh, will make people think, and will make people feel. And it's a joy for me. I'm very proud of it, and I'm very excited. I can't wait for people to see it.
12: I can't wait to see it, and I do hope that you and the cast will come on to the Arts Hour and talk to the world when it's releasing.
10: We will. You don't escape easy of Mexico. Don't worry. You don't shake us very easily.
12: You are known, along with Alfonso Cuarón and Guillermo del Toro, as the Three Amigos. You're all Mexican filmmakers. You've all won Oscars. You said that without these two guys, you would not exist. How so?
10: Well, I think the reality is that we have been in this journey for 25 years, 30 years. And I think the privilege of having a friend, having this journey with you, that is, it's a beautiful journey, it's a privileged journey, but at the same time, it's a tough one. And it's a very solitary one. And to share those things technically, emotionally, the aspirations, the fears, the challenges, it has been an immense life-changing thing for all of us, I think, because we always share our stories, our limitations, our strengths, and we help each other.
12: Alejandro, Muchas gracias. Thank you so very much. We're really grateful.
10: Nikki, thank you very much to you.
12: Alejandro González Iñárritu. I have waited 25 years to talk to that man, and it was worth it. If you are going to be in Bilbao, Spain this summer, Carne y Arena will be there. Book in advance. It is so powerful. And a new restored version of Amores Perros is on the streaming platform Mubi. This week's cultural critic, Leila Latif, is here with me in the studio. Leila, what is the standout Iñárritu film for you and why?
9: For me, it's Babel, just because also I recently rewatched it and it's been about 20 years since it first came out. And kind of what seems so kind of shocking and gritty and kind of intriguing and a different perspective with all of these global stories connected and the brutality of certain places and how some people are dehumanized and valued over one another. I think then seemed like a really radical thing to do. And now it just feels so prophetic.
12: Oh, dear.
9: If anything, almost a little bit milder than what we just are kind of seeing on the news all of the time.
12: Right.
9: But it, again, it's playing with time, it's playing with locations, and it's connecting themes in such a beautiful poetic way, which he does across so much of his work. I think it's quintessential him.
12: Thank you, Leila. From a giant of the big screen to one of the small screen, TV royalty David Attenborough is probably one of the few people on this planet who would have been able to advise Iñárritu on the realities of a bear attack. Attenborough joined the BBC in the 1950s and seven decades on. His work behind and in front of the camera has set the gold standard for wildlife documentaries in particular. He turns 100 this week. So we found a wonderful clip of him speaking to me here on the Arts Hour a few years ago. He's explaining why his series Planet Earth and Blue Planet have a huge global appeal, especially for younger, curious audiences.
14: Oh, the hunger for natural history is very clear. There is not a child born that doesn't, if it sees a snail for the first time crawling up a window pane, think, what on earth is that? How does it stick on? What does it feed on? Look at the underside. Well, that's an extraordinary expanding thing. What's it doing? Feeding? No, really? Every child born is born with a curiosity for the natural world. And if you lose that thing that you started off with, you've lost one of the most precious treasures you have.
12: There seems to be more of a focus on getting inside the head of an animal today, telling a story from that perspective. Am I right in that observation?
14: It's a difficult thing to do responsibly. There's a sort of a sin in natural history filmmaking called anthropomorphism, that is to say, crediting animals with emotions that human beings have. Now, of course, you're bound to do that. If an elephant comes charging at me with its ears flapping and trumpeting, I think it's angry, see? Now, that is, strictly speaking, anthropomorphic, but I'm bet you a dollar I'm right. If you say, on the other hand, an elephant picking up the bones of another elephant that it's come across in the desert, and I say, she's remembering the old man who actually passed away 10 years ago, you don't know that.
12: No.
14: And that's unjustified anthropomorphism. So you have to weave your way between working out what is justified to say and what is not.
12: Do you still have the kind of wonder that's so obvious in those early Zoo Quest films?
14: Oh, for the animal world, yes. There is life here. Because there's always something new and extraordinary. And these days, with natural history filmmaking, with the equipment that we have, you are able to see things that no human being in the world has ever seen before.
15: Astonishingly, in the deep sea, there is more life than anywhere else on Earth.
14: And sometimes that simply takes your breath away. There's only half a dozen people who've ever seen that at the bottom of the oceans. And then you were able to show it to 100 million people.
12: David Attenborough, talking to me back in 2019. Happy 100th birthday to him. Leila, you've actually been delving into his work just this week, haven't you?
9: I have. I mean, I grew up with him. You know, we were watching Life on Earth and The Living Planet as a child. And I just have been going back through YouTube because there's so many wonderful clips online. And in particular, I think the famous little baby iguana escaping the snake pit Jurassic Park could never, in terms of like the tension and the excitement of this scene. It is so thrilling. You can't watch it without screaming for this little iguana to escape the snakes. It's incredible.
12: You got involved. That's what he wants, isn't it? Thank you, Layla. That's it for part one of the show, but don't go away. Coming up, we'll be hearing from writer and actor Lina Dunham, the Moroccan filmmaker Mariam Touzani, the Danish novelist Solveig Balla, and the Urdu poet and performer Tosif Akhtar. The Arts Hour is back after this.
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17: 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I'm Peter Sagal. We'll find out what Mischief composer and EGOT winner Bobby Lopez got up to with Bill when he joins us for this week's Wait, Wait, Don't Tell Me from NPR.
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12: Still to come on The Arts Hour with me, Nikki Beatty, the American actor, writer and director Lina Dunham on whether her series Girls will return. Moroccan filmmaker Mariam Touzani discusses her latest film, Kaye Malaga. And we hear from Danish novelist Solveig Balla and the Urdu poet Tosif Akhtar. All that and more coming up on The Arts Hour.

0: BBC News with Oliver Conway. The European Union's Public Health Agency says everyone on board a cruise ship hit by a deadly hantavirus outbreak is being considered as a high-risk contact as a precautionary measure. The Dutch-flagged MV Hondius is reportedly approaching the coast of Tenerife in the Canary Islands. The World Health Organization says no one on board is currently displaying symptoms. The Russian president, Vladimir Putin, says he thinks the Ukraine conflict is coming to an end. But he told reporters he will only meet his Ukrainian counterpart, Volodymyr Zelensky, once a lasting peace deal has been agreed. Meanwhile, Russia and Ukraine have accused each other of violating a three-day ceasefire that started on Saturday. Two Ukrainians were killed and three injured by drones. At least three people were wounded in Russia. Almost 40 people have been killed in southern Lebanon during a day of intense Israeli strikes on Saturday. In response, Hezbollah launched rockets and drones into northern Israel and against Israeli troops in southern Lebanon. The US Secretary of State Marco Rubio has met the Qatari Prime Minister in Miami. A Pentagon spokesman said they had discussed the need to work together to, quote, deter threats and promote stability and security across the Middle East. Militants have reportedly killed at least 69 people in Ituri province in the Democratic Republic of Congo. Security sources say the attack took place at the end of April. Security officials say homes in two villages in central Mali have been looted and set on fire simultaneously. They say a wave of attacks in recent days by jihadist fighters has killed dozens of people. The area has seen rising militant activity. And the French President Emmanuel Macron is expected in the Kenyan capital Nairobi today. He says Kenya is emblematic of a redefined relationship between France and Africa. And that's the latest BBC News.
1: Welcome back to The Arts Hour from the BBC World Service with me, Nikki Beatty. If you've only just joined us, in the first half of the show, we heard my interview with the Oscar-winning Mexican director Alejandro G. Iñárritu. Coming up in this part of the show, the Moroccan filmmaker Mariam Touzani, Danish novelist Solveig Balla, and the Urdu poet Tosif Akhtar. First, though, the American actor, writer, director, and iconoclast Lena Dunham might have become a household name with her HBO TV series Girls, which ran for six seasons, but her career began younger. She was just 26 when her directorial debut Tiny Furniture hit the big screens. She's since written and directed two other films, Sharp Stick and Catherine Called Birdie, created and starred in last year's Netflix series Too Much, and what I'd forgotten until I read her new memoir, Fame Sick, was that she also directed the pilot episode of the hit HBO series Industry. She's just turned 40, and when she spoke to the BBC's Nick Grimshaw, she told him what this landmark felt like.
2: I felt 40 since I was about four. Like, I feel like I've been waiting for this moment. Like, when all my friends were being 24 and cool and young, and I was like, I have heartburn and I gotta go home. And so I'm just getting closer to the age that I was always meant to be.
3: Yeah.
2: Like, my father was like, it feels right to be celebrating your 40th birthday. Like, I feel like we've been here for a while.
3: That's the right way to look at it, I think. I think I always looked old. So when I got to like 38, I was like, he looks young.
2: Yeah,
3: like something happened.
2: Same as my dad. You aged into your appropriate moment.
3: Yeah, like my dad always looked about 65 as a child. And then when he got to 66, we were like, he looks really young.
2: He looks really young. Also, I don't know if you feel this way, but I also feel like there's something about getting older. I'm starting to just accept that I can't fight it. I am both my parents, and mm-hmm. I'm doing things that I never thought I would do. I'm running into young people and going, I knew you when you were just 2 feet high. Mm-hmm. I mean, but also like more sinister. Everything that maddened me about my parents is like, I used to go wild because my mom, I'd hear her going around the house just talking to herself, going like, oh gosh, oh geez, oh no. And now that's me all day, every day.
3: Well, you talk about in the book, in Famesick, like when you found the journals of your mom,
2: yeah,
3: and how you found that relatability with your mum. You were like, oh, hang on, she's not a mum, like she's a human like me.
2: By the way, which I feel like it's so crazy that it takes kids so long to realize that their parents had a life before,
3: yes,
2: they were born. Like, I remember being like 11 and saying to my mother, did you ever have another boyfriend besides my father? And like just seeing like her try to hold back her giggles because she had a very full, cool, she was a cool young artist in New York. Yeah, she had a boyfriend. But you don't think about it.
3: Yeah.
2: And now I really know that my parents are people, and it makes me love them even more. But at the time, it was a shock to me. And I found these journals of my mother's when she was in New York becoming an artist in her early 20s. And they were all her dating foibles and like a list of clothing that she wanted that she couldn't afford. And her really sad because she dropped a piece of pizza on Canal Street. And I just went like, yeah, I know this girl. Yeah. She's my homie.
3: She's me.
2: She's me.
3: I want to ask you about girls, of course, because I was, I keep seeing you pop up on my algorithm.
2: Oh my gosh.
3: Yeah, it's
2: your
3: happening.
2: Your algorithm?
3: My, you feature on it. Yeah, you're on it.
2: Honored.
3: Alongside Walls and Pets.
2: I'm honored.
3: Lena Dunham. Well, because I saw a clip where, I can't remember, maybe you did it with Andy Cohen, maybe where he talked to you about, would you bring girls back? Would there be a girls film? And you said something like, there's a plan.
2: Well,
3: or there's been a thought.
2: What I said is, what I believe I said was, it's just so I get to correct the record here. Well,
3: yes.
2: And Andy's very persuasive. So whatever he says, I'm just going to go, yep, mm-hmm, that's what we're doing. I said, you know, I've thought about where they would be now, because how can you not? You live with these people for so long. Mm-hmm. They're my friends. And so I sort of check in with them in my head. And I forget that I'm actually responsible for where they are. So they just sort of occurs to me. I'm like, oh, Jess is on a boat in the Mediterranean with her 72-year-old husband, obviously. Like, it just comes to you. And then I heard something where Miley Cyrus was like, Dolly Parton told me that if you want to do something, you just should announce that it's happening. So I went, well, then let's just announce that it's happening.
3: That's good.
2: We're putting it into the world.
3: Girls, the film, out Friday.
2: Out Friday. We shot it already in our heads. I love those girls so much, and I would do anything with them. But the idea of, you know, palling around with them for a bit and getting to revisit those characters. That being said, we've always, amongst ourselves, our thought has been, we really want to wait until, you know, people miss us. And you also want to make sure that that whatever you do is adding to the canon. Mm-hmm. People have this very specific relationship to it, and we're very honored by that. And we would never want to make anything that sort of that messed with their perception of the thing that we'd done before, or the thing that they feel connected to.
1: Lena Dunham and her new memoir is Famesick. With me in the Arts House studio is this week's cultural critic, Leila Latif. You have also read Lena's new memoir. What is the most surprising or fascinating thing that you learned about her or the Hollywood system? Talk to me about what hit you.
4: I mean, it's very interesting because she is simply so young when all of this happens to her. And you never doubt her talent. You never doubt her tenacity. She's the sort of person that comes into a meeting, can pitch an idea. They want a page. She's got it done by the next day, a full concept, and it's all perfectly formed. The style of her writing in it, you can kind of feel the talent coming off the page and why she was so intriguing to them. But then as such a young person, she's having to work incredible hours, all these different roles as writer, director, star, and then manage really difficult relationships with kind of fellow cast members and with very complex power dynamics, particularly with Adam Driver. And the work is so personal to her. So it's also incredibly emotionally taxing. You just kind of want to wrap her in a blanket for a lot of it, as well as this horrendous medical trauma that she's just going through.
1: Which takes her so long to get diagnosed, and she goes through so much.
4: Yes.
1: And then the connection, her parents sound so interesting and cool, don't they? But yeah, I learned a lot, and I also, you know, it was the most upsetting breakup was not one with a man. It was with Jenny, her producing partner. Would you be excited if there were to be a new series of Girls?
4: I would, and I loved Girls, but the final episode was terrible. So I would like us to have a better ending than the one that we got. Actually, the penultimate episode is pretty good. They could have stopped there and I would have been fine.
1: Exactly. It was almost like they had to deliver another one, but they'd run out of steam.
4: They had done. So yes, bring them back. I don't know how you could convincingly have them all in the same space.
1: I would not have them back. I would not renew it because look at what happened with Sex and the City.
4: It's true, but I just have faith in Lena Dunham's ability to uncover something interesting, even within kind of mundane little interactions.
1: Adam Driver is a massive movie star now. He's not coming back.
4: No, we don't need him back.
1: Okay, we don't need
4: him back. It's about the girls.
1: Good point, Leila. You're listening to the Arts Hour from the BBC World Service. For a number of historical reasons, the city of Tangier in northern Morocco has long been a melting pot of religions and nationalities, and it has a big community with roots in Spain. This is the setting for Calle Malaga, the latest film from Moroccan director Mariam Touzani, and it's her first Spanish language film. It tells the story of a woman finding a livelihood and love in later life. The film was Morocco's entry for the Best International Picture at this year's Academy Awards. When Mariam Touzani spoke to ABC Radio National's Jason DeRosso on The Screen Show, she explained how this spirited central character was inspired by her own family background, especially her grandmother.
5: She was a Spanish woman living in Tangiers. She came to Tangiers as a little girl, and she stayed there all her life. When I was born, she was living at my parents' house. She stayed there with them till the end. So I grew up with her as well, living at home, speaking Spanish as well at home, which is also why the film is in Spanish.
6: Yeah. So, how much is she on screen here in this character played by Carmen Maura? Is it the grandmother you remember, or is it a different kind of fictionalized character?
5: I mean, the character played by Carmen Maura is really an inspiration. I mean, my grandmother did inspire me a lot to write this character as much as my mom did. I wrote this film when I lost my mom a little bit over 3 years ago. And that was really what triggered the emotional reaction and the need that I felt to go back to my souvenirs, to go back to my past. And in this past, in this city that I love so much, were memories of my mom and of my grandmother as well. And so this woman in the film, Maria Angeles, is very close to my grandmother in the sense that she's a Spaniard living in Tangier that feels completely attached to this country and to this city, like my grandmother felt attached. And then there's, of course, all this liveliness, her character, her humor. My grandmother was very much like that as also.
6: It's interesting that this is a film that is reasonably unusual in the current moment, because we're used to seeing films that actively grapple with things like post-colonialism and investigating the sort of friction that might exist between different groups. But this is a film, I think, that has this sort of singular fascination for me, really, because it's not about that there's an intergenerational drama happening, but it's actually presents something I hadn't seen before, which is this very interesting multicultural aspect to Tangiers. Can you tell me more about that?
5: Yes, for sure. I mean, Tangiers was, you know, an international city in the past, and people from all over the world fled to Tangiers because it was a city that offered a kind of freedom that didn't exist elsewhere. In 1956, Tangiers became independent, but still, I mean, that kind of mixture between cultures remained there, and the legacy of it remained there. Tangier was also a Spanish protectorate. That's why the film is also Spanish-speaking, because there is this huge population of Spaniards that came to Tangier fleeing Franco and that remained there. My grandmother was one of them. Her family was one of them. For me, it was very important to talk about this sense of community, a community where it didn't matter what your origins were, what religion you were from. That those were things that didn't matter. What mattered was a human connection between people. And today, I still feel that very strongly in Tangiers. And it was important for me to talk about that. Calle Malaga, which is a street where my mother lived and my grandmother lived. I mean, I grew up hearing stories about different neighbors from different origins that shared their different religious feasts with each other, shared their recipes, invited one another over. So I think that we live in a world where the barriers are, every time there are more barriers that are higher, all these walls that are being built between people. And I think that it's important to just go back to what essentially brings us together as human beings.
6: Yeah. And as your film does, it sort of reminds us that another kind of cohabitation is possible. And so your film very much does weave this story, this tapestry, I guess, of Tangiers as this place where people are sort of calling out to each other across the street from the balcony down to the, I don't know, the bread vendor below, and they're sort of talking, they're multilingual, and they sort of navigate this multiculture in a very relaxed and natural way.
5: Yeah, I mean, definitely. And for me, that was important as well. I mean, even for my personal story, just going back to that part of me that is also Spanish and experiencing it and bringing it back to life as well in the film again was important because of what it tells once more about the world that we're living in today.
1: Mariam Touzani talking about her film Calle Malaga. Leila, I know we've both seen the film. What did you think?
4: I thought it was lovely. You know, there's so much of it, so many films and stories about kind of people in later life that's all about impending death. Mm. And like, instead, this is like a film all about making the most of like what time you do have and not compromising and finding joy and, you know, not giving in to just kind of being like, you know, in a slow march towards the grave. And I thought Carmen Mora was just perfect for this. I mean, she's an incredible actress, but for her to be the center rather than the sort of, you know, advisory figure, as I think happens to a lot of older actresses, was really refreshing.
1: Absolutely. So if people don't know who Carmen Mora is, she has been in many Almodovar films. Mm-hmm. Now she's in her 80s, but she's playing a woman in her 80s. Yeah. But she's still got those huge eyes on screen, hasn't she?
4: She does. I mean,
1: and mischief.
4: It's kind of what Inarritu was saying earlier, that some faces are just, they just have something that intrigues you, that captivates you. Yes. And she certainly got that all the way from, was it Breakout role, was Woman on the Verge of a Nervous Breakdown.
1: Correct.
4: Which is one of the great female performances of all time.
1: Absolutely. And then all the way up to Volver.
4: Yes.
1: Well, Volver as it looks on the paper, but Volver. Is that right?
4: I believe so.
1: Yes. So she made, Mariam Touzani made that gorgeous and moving 2022 film, The Blue Kaftan. How would you maybe describe her filmmaking and storytelling to someone yet to discover her work?
4: I mean, they're poetic, they're gentle, they're lyrical, they're exquisitely shot, but they've also, they've got a kind of spiritedness, because it's often people kind of breaking out of like societal expectations. And there's always a little wicked undercurrent of humour, which just makes them also really fun to watch as well. They're not a labour at all to get to. It's a really joyous time.
1: I also loved seeing in the film the way that, so they're speaking in Spanish, but you've got your Arab young man coming up to the nut stand, and so she throws in a shukran, a thank you. Mm-hmm. And that mixture really appealed to me.
4: Yeah, and it's interesting because it's about her essentially not wanting to leave her home. Mm. But because she's kind of speaking Spanish largely within this, it's like, oh, well, there has been displacement. There has been movement before. This isn't out of character for like her lineage, I suppose.
1: Yes.
4: But this is still her home and this is still where she wants to be. And you always feel that it's completely unfair that she, and unreasonable that she should have to break ties with community.
1: Yeah. Also, the Spanish omelette, the tortilla. Mm. Oh, that looked delicious. Right, moving on. You're listening to The Arts Hour from the BBC World Service. I'm Nikki Beatty. In Solvay Bala's series of novels on the calculation of volume, 1 to 6, the lead character, Tara Selter, a dealer in rare and antique books, wakes up and realises she's stuck in the same day as the one before, November the 18th. This interpretation of the time loop trope has a twist, though. Tara's starting location for each day is not fixed. Rather, she begins each new day wherever she ended up the previous day. Are you keeping up? This may sound a bit like Bill Murray's 1993 film Groundhog Day, but the author...

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1: It tells us everything. but she simply realizes, oh my goodness, there's something wrong here. And she philosophizes over this strange thing. We expect another day to come, you know, every morning. And what happens if it doesn't?
2: And tell us about where she lives and what she does.
1: Yeah, she's an antiquarian bookseller, and she lives in a small town called Clairon-sous-Bois, which doesn't exist, by the way, in northern France.
2: And give us a sense of the rules, if you like, that you've set up for your time loop in on the calculation of volume. Because, crucially, for instance, the day doesn't reset in exactly the same space. You can move around and begin the day somewhere else, can't you?
1: Yeah, it's in that respect too. It's also different to Groundhog Day. The funny thing was that the rules was they were also something I had to ask the book about. So it's you know, it's like, so what if I want this and this and this to happen? What are the rules then? So I didn't kind of write down a set of rules. I just thought, okay, if we have a day. In the beginning, I was mainly interested in what if you have a novel that is just one day, like I just read Ulysses and things like that. But it was more like what happens if you want that. And I realized very early that she had to get older. She couldn't wake up as the same person every day. And I also knew that she shouldn't be alone all the time.
2: There is this point in book two where Tara goes hunting the seasons. She finds spring in Cornwall, the summer in Andalusia in November. And this was very much talking my language, because I think faced with the prospect of endless 18ths of November in Scotland, I can tell you right now that I'd be making a beeline for the Greek islands with a big bag of books.
1: I think I would too. We would go places, wouldn't we?
3: Solveig Balla, critic and devourer of all things cultural, Leila Lateef. You've read the first three books.
1: I have.
3: How is Solveig's idea different from Groundhog Day, or so different?
4: Well, I mean, obviously the crucial thing that she's not waking up in the same spot every day. There is a sense that she is in some sense aging. If she injures herself, like, it lasts across multiple days and slowly heals. Certain things disappear. So like if she writes something down, it won't be there the next day, but certain objects will remain with her. And then within the second novel, she's traveling more because she wants to create seasons for herself. So she goes to warmer and colder climates to kind of get a sense of time passing, even though it isn't. And then more people come into the loop, shall we say. I should probably leave it at that.
3: Okay.
4: Entering into spoiler territory.
3: Well, Solveig was just talking about volume four. Are you going to see the whole series through to the end of the seventh novel then?
4: Yeah, because it sounds like, how on earth could you make this seven novels? But each one really tackles something different and a sort of metaphysical crisis, an existential crisis that's happening within her. The first one is kind of very much a bit like the beginning of Groundhog Day, being like, oh my God, what on earth is happening? And then as she settles into it, it's like, well, what do you do with a life like this?
3: But you see, for me, anything like Schrodinger's cat, quantum physics, all these things that I can understand on an intellectually simplistic level, the idea of somebody being in a time loop, I think I'd find it really tricky and difficult to wrap my head around.
4: It's not that difficult to wrap your head around, because I think it's so true to like what we went through with the pandemic, where we're kind of aging and we have, you know, there's a sense that you could get killed within this space, which couldn't happen, let's say, with Groundhog Day.
3: Okay.
4: But like the world is just not progressing in any other way around you. So she does it in a way that feels quite human. It's not really too much about the logistics.
3: Okay, no, that's good to know. That's really good to know. It seems there is a bit of a trend for these so-called time slip novels at the moment. Why do you think that is?
4: I really think it is because of

0: the pandemic, because we had this weird few years in stasis where every day seemed like the same thing and the future felt very uncertain. I think it made us turn inwards in a way that a time loop does.
1: Okay, thank you, Leila. Finally, on today's Arts Hour, when the legendary Indian playback singer Asha Bhosle died last month, the world of Hindi film, music and beyond lost a real pioneer. When Tausif Akhtar, an Urdu poet and ghazal singer, recently spoke to the BBC's Keris Matthews, he paid an extremely heartfelt tribute to Asha Ji.
2: With Asha Ji, there's just one word which comes to her mind. She was versatile. She could give you a cabaret, she could give you a ghazal, she could give you a classical bandesh, she could sing a devotional bhajan, and she would sound different and do justice to every genre she did. So she was not known for a particular kind of music. She would adapt to, even if you listen to her pop music, she was great at pop. So we lost a one-of-a-kind artist. You know, I don't see any other name which could come close to her in the way that she treated her singing, her voice, the way she learned different kind of, you know, styles of singing, whether she adapted to the Arabic style of singing or even the, you know, folk music, for example. India has a vast, vast area of folk, and she adapted really well to those genres. I particularly remember her for ghazals because I have never heard any film singer doing that kind of justice to ghazal like what Asha Ji did. And she's known for that.
3: First of all, what is a ghazal for new listeners or new would-be lovers of this form of music?
2: So ghazal is a form of poetry. It's a bunch of couplets. Now, the couplets have to be in a particular meter, the same meter, and they have a pattern of rhyming words that makes a ghazal. So it has to be a bunch of minimum 5 to 6 couplets. Each couplet can have a different theme. That's the beauty of ghazal. It doesn't need to have a topic. The art of ghazal writing is that each couplet can say a different story, yet they sound like one family. And the main theme of ghazal is love. It's romance. So the theme of ghazal in 90% of the writings of the legends or the contemporary poets, it is love. But apart from that, there have been other topics like social subjects where people have started writing ghazals on subjects which are not romantic, but the main theme of ghazal is love.
3: Well, that's a lovely place to introduce music from the session. Where are you going to start? Should we play the song first, or do you want to give us a little insight into it?
2: I think out of the love and respect we have for Asha Ji, I think I would like to just remember her few lines that she sung. And what do you think? Should we give a small tribute to Asha Ji before we do some other ghazals?
3: That would be lovely and fitting.
2: And since I was talking about ghazals, this is one of the ghazals she sang in a movie called Umrao Jaan. And one of my most loved renditions of hers

0: Tawseef Akhtar, honouring the late, great Asha Bhosle. That's it for this week's Arts Hour. Thank you for your ears. And thank you to both my guests, Alejandro González Iñárritu and Leila Latif. For now, from me, Nikki Beatty, studio managers Sue Mayo and Jackie Marjoram, producers Nikki Paxman and Kieran Birmingham, see you next week.
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11: 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I'm Susan Lowenberg. 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Kiara Atik's funny and heartfelt journey through the perils of pending motherhood is based on the true story of an inventor who was inspired by a video about a very different type of device. 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
12: The Vasquez Family Living Room. Luis Vasquez, an auto mechanic in his 60s, and his wife Maria are sitting side by side on the couch, holding a wrapped present. Their grown-up daughter, Claudia, sits across from them fumbling with the camera setting of her cell phone.
13: But what is this for?
14: It's a present.
15: It's a present for us?
13: For both of us?
14: Yes.
13: But why? For what?
14: Dad, it's a present. It's just a present.
15: Can we open it?
14: One sec. Let me put my phone on video. Okay. You can open it.
15: You want to open it?
13: No, you go.
15: It's not a book.
14: Nope.
15: Maybe it's earrings?
14: Mom, don't guess. Just open it.
13: Why would she give us earrings?
15: What?
13: What? What? What? What? What happened?
15: Are you serious? Really? Are you serious? Really?
14: Yes! October!
15: Oh, my God! Luis!
13: October?
15: Oh, my God! How many weeks?
14: 5.
15: Oh, my God. Oh, my God! Are you kidding me? Luis! Luis, what do you think?
13: It's wonderful. But I don't understand. What is this?
14: Oh, that's an apple seed. That's how small your grandchild is right now.
13: Huh?
16: Uh-huh.
12: A brand new online message board for pregnant women due in December. A mom logs on and tentatively writes an introduction post.
16: Hi, December moms. I got my big fat positive this morning. Estimated due date is December 1st. I think I'm the first one here.
12: Soon, another post appears. And another. And another.
17: I just transferred here from the infertility forum. Got a faint positive today. I'm thrilled and terrified. Any other moms over 35?
18: Yes. Hi. I've got three boys already. Hoping for a girl this time. This will definitely be my last pregnancy. Here's to a smooth 9 months.
19: Got a positive today. Total surprise. We weren't trying at all, but I think it's meant to be. Estimated due date, 12/14.
17: I'm 5 weeks in, doing this on my own, so I'd love to hear from other single moms. This is my first time posting on a message board.
20: Finally got a big fat positive today. Due on New Year's Eve, so I'm straddling the January board too.
19: Can't wait to spend the next 9 months with you all.
16: Congrats, everyone.
17: Here's hoping for pregnancies that stick.
21: So excited to be here.
18: Here's to the next 9 months.
16: At 6 weeks, your baby is the size of a lentil.
20: Is anyone feeling symptoms yet?
16: I have morning sickness like 24/7. I seriously can't keep anything down.
19: The only things I can stomach right now are like pasta and cheese and carbs. I can't keep vegetables down.
21: Same here with the vegetable aversion. I am a postal worker. You don't even want to know how many people's bushes I've thrown up in. Apologies if you live in the Denver area.
18: Have you all tried ginger?
20: Get those little Trader Joe's ginger candies. They help.
19: Are anyone else's boobs sore?
20: Mine.
21: Yes, mine are.
16: My boobs are so sore. I told my husband they're off limits for the next 9 months.
20: My gums keep bleeding. They've always been a little sensitive, but they're really bleeding whenever I brush my teeth. My boyfriend said it could be unrelated, but it just seems like too much of a coincidence, don't you think? The bloodiest gums.
21: I know it sounds crazy, but sometimes I feel like I can feel movement, like little flutterings. It's tripping me out.
20: Way too early.
19: You can't feel movement at 5 weeks.
16: Indigestion, maybe?
17: I'm not really feeling any symptoms. I'm hoping it's normal and not a sign of something worse.
18: Consider yourself lucky.
20: My sister never got morning sickness with her pregnancies.
17: I just feel exactly like I did when I wasn't pregnant. I think I'll feel better after my 6-week scan on Wednesday.
19: Keeping you in my prayers.
16: Sending positive vibes.
18: Farts, farts, farts. Uncontrollable farts. All the time. Anyone else?
22: Look, on my phone. Mom, what do you think?
15: It's a pool.
22: Yeah, exactly.
23: I don't get it.
22: It's a birthing pool. It's what I'll use when I go into labor.
15: Why can't you just use the tub?
22: Because a tub isn't big or deep enough.
23: Why does it have to be deep?
22: My belly has to be completely underwater so that the baby can be born fully submerged. It's actually a much less stressful experience for the baby. It holds 170 gallons of water, and it has a seat and a cup holder.
15: What's the cup holder for?
22: For a drink.
23: Does it come with a cabana boy?
15: Where are you going to put it?
22: We're trying to figure it out. I think it'll only fit in the living room.
15: You're just going to give birth next to the couch?
22: We're going to put down a tarp.
15: That's so messy, all that gunk.
22: That gunk is natural. It's a natural part of life.
15: It's natural, but that doesn't mean you want a placenta on the coffee table.
22: Why would it be on the coffee table? What are you talking about?
15: And then what? You just have a bloody tarp in your living room?
22: The nice thing about the birthing pool is that it has two seats, so Alex can actually get in with me and really participate in the process.
23: He's gonna get into the water with you?
22: Yeah. He's going to catch the baby.
23: Shouldn't a doctor do that?
22: And as soon as the baby's born, I'm going to go skin to skin. We both are.
23: Who both?
22: Me and Alex.
15: I just can't quite wrap my head around it being born underwater.
22: Mom, just watch the YouTube videos I sent you. You'll understand.
23: I'm having a hard time understanding any of this.
22: You don't need to understand, Dad. Just know that my midwife is amazing and knows exactly what she's doing.
15: This is all so crunchy.
22: Crunchy!
15: You're an accountant. You're a smart, practical person.
22: Thank you.
15: No, I'm not complimenting you. I'm saying I'm surprised. This is something you're considering.
22: Well, I've done a lot of research.
15: Wait and see how you feel in 8 months. You're going to be huge, you're going to be uncomfortable, you're going to be impatient, and you're not going to want to give birth in a plastic pool.
22: Did you at least read the Yelp reviews of the midwife? She's trained for emergencies. I think I'm not doing a good job of conveying what a safe and controlled environment the birth is actually going to be.
15: But you don't know how it's actually going to be.
22: But I'm going to be very prepared.
15: You're going to want to give birth surrounded by doctors in a hospital. Trust me.
22: I hate hospitals.
15: It's different when you're there for a baby.
22: No, it's not. Listen to this. Frankie allowed me to have the birth experience I wanted. Frankie ignored me when I begged for an epidural, which is exactly what I told her to do. Frankie spent nearly 30 minutes calming me down when my son was diagnosed with bilateral clubfoot. Oh, wow.
15: My friend's daughter just had a baby at Scripps. They have private rooms there, and they have a night nursery. That first night, they whisk the baby away and let you sleep.
22: I don't want them to whisk the baby away.
15: At least take a tour. See what you think.
22: I just... No offense, don't want to give birth the way you did.
15: What's wrong with the way I did it?
22: A hospital? A C-section?
15: Oh, that wasn't my fault.
22: Dad in the waiting room, not even participating.
13: What was I supposed to do?
22: I'm going to tell you a story, and I'm not saying it to scare you, okay?
15: Okay.
22: So my friend Mel is 40 weeks. She loses her mucus plug.
13: Should I leave for this?
22: Why? Because I said mucus plug. So she goes to the hospital. They admit her. She has very light contractions for a long time, and so they start her on Pitocin to speed up her labor. They give her an epidural. She watches a movie. Everything is fine. Until she starts getting shaky.
15: Shaky?
22: She's just shaking. Not really sure why. And then a monitor starts going off, and the nurse tells her the baby doesn't like the side she's lying on. So they make her lie on her other side. But the baby doesn't like that side either. So then they make her get on her hands and knees and hold the bed. Like, on all fours. And she's shaking.
15: Oh, poor thing.
22: Yeah. So then 4 more nurses come in, and they decide they need to get the baby out. They wheel her into the delivery room, still on all fours, her gown just open for everyone to see. Not that she cared at that point, but she's just shaking in terror. So then they break her water.
13: How?
22: Literally. Dad, with a metal hook.
13: Oh.
22: And they tell her she has to push. So she's pushing and pushing and pushing and not making progress. And her husband got really freaked out because literally her eyes were rolling in the back of her head. He was begging them to do a C-section, and they were just like, no, she has to push, she has to push. For hours. Like, she literally begged her husband to slit her throat.
15: God.
22: I know. The baby was crowning, but they couldn't get her head out. The baby was just stuck in the birth canal. At this point, it was Tuesday night. She'd been in labor since Sunday. And the baby got so stressed, she started to produce meconium.
13: What's meconium?
22: It's what babies poop before they've ever had food or milk. So the baby produces meconium, but because she's in the birth canal, it all went into her mouth. So when they finally do get her out via vaginal incision, the baby wasn't even crying. She was just silent, because her mouth was full of meconium. None of it would have happened if they hadn't forced the Pitocin.
15: But the baby's okay now?
22: Yeah, she's fine. But that is why I'm not going to have a baby in hospital. I want to do it at my own pace, in my own house, like women have been doing for thousands of years.
15: In a pool?
22: At home. No stress, with Alex catching the baby.
15: But what are you going to do if something like that happens in your living room? If the baby gets stuck like that? Luis, ¿qué te pasa?
13: I'm fine.
15: You should have left the room. He can't handle stuff like this.
22: I know. I'm sorry, Dad. Should I get him some water?
13: I'm fine.
15: This is why he waited in the waiting room.
22: Okay, no more talking about birth plans. Let's talk about something more fun, like names.
15: Well, you're obviously going to want something that works in both English and Spanish.
22: Maybe. But I also kind of like the name Roger.
15: What? Where does that come from? Is that Alex's idea?
22: It's a family name, and I like it. You okay, Dad?
13: Yeah, I'm fine.
15: Better get in some water. Roger, I think you should rethink it.
19: Back at the December Moms message board, the posts are coming one after another as the moms make their way through the first trimester.
0: 11 weeks, ladies. At this stage, the baby is the size of a walnut, and his or her little tail is just about gone.
2: I know it sounds crazy, but I'm pretty sure I can feel it.
18: No,
0: there's no way.
2: I swear I can feel it.
16: All right, ladies, everyone's favorite day of the week. What the... WTF Wednesday. What do you got?
0: WTF McDonald's for not having Werner's ginger ale. It's all I can keep down these days. The one by my house has it, but not the one by work. That is really inconsistent.
20: WTF my mom. We told her we weren't telling anyone we were pregnant until 12 weeks, and she just posted a Facebook status. Got some very exciting news today. Hashtag grandma. Ugh.
18: WTF my two-year-old. Why did you stop sleeping? Mama loves you, but mama isn't gonna make it through this pregnancy if you don't sleep.
21: WTF to the nurse at my doctor's office. She left me a voicemail saying that she had the results of a recent test. She sounded so doom and gloom, and she stressed that I needed to call back ASAP. I'd gotten all of my tests back except the Down syndrome one. I started panicking. As soon as my shift was over, I called her back, but she was with a patient. After another hour of stressing out, she calls back to tell me I have a yeast infection. WTF, that is not dire. It can't even be that bad if I couldn't tell. Why did you sound like I was dying? And also, WTF maternity pants. Why don't you have pockets?
3: Just curious, ladies. How many of you are drinking coffee / caffeine during this pregnancy? I'm still having my one cup in the morning, but feel guilty every time.
0: I have one cup in the morning. My doc says it's fine.
16: Personally, I feel like there's so little I can actually control during this pregnancy, so I'm going totally cold turkey on coffee and caffeine.
18: I've had coffee throughout my previous pregnancies, and my babies turned out perfect. I don't see the issue.
20: This is a hard one for me to answer because I mostly just like to drink water.
16: Newer studies have shown that there's an association with miscarriage at over 100 milligrams of coffee a day.
18: I have a toddler. I need coffee. There is literally no other options.
16: I just feel like, not to judge anyone else's choices, but I feel like if you know something could be dangerous, why take the risk?
21: I'm drinking decaf.
3: Okay, ladies. Thanks for the input. I'll keep mulling it over.
13: Maria?
15: Hmm.
13: Do you wish that I had been more a part of Claudia's birth?
15: No.
13: You don't wish I was there in the hospital room with you?
15: No.
13: Huh. Alex is going to catch the baby.
15: Mm-hmm.
13: My impression at the time was that you really didn't want me in there.
15: I didn't. Getting in everyone's way, wincing...
13: Okay.
15: I wish you'd been more a part of taking care of her after she was born. Wouldn't have killed you to change a diaper every once in a while. Get up with her in the night.
13: Okay, this wasn't really an invitation
15: to... Be the one to feed her or pick her up when she's fussy.
13: You know, you should go to bed. It's very late.
15: Anyway, I did not want you there during labor.
13: Was it terrible?
15: No. It was no big deal. Then again... I was in the hospital and on drugs like a normal person. Why is she making it so much more complicated for herself?
13: Yeah.
15: At home with a midwife? It's like she wants to give birth in colonial times. I'm going to sleep.
13: Okay. I'm just watching something on YouTube.
4: Remove the dowel and there you go. That's how you make a temporary carburetor. For more tips like these, check out our other videos. And make sure to follow us on Facebook and let us know what you think.
13: No thanks.
24: Okay, this is a cool trick I'm going to show you. So all you have to do is take a cork and put it inside a bottle. All right, watch this. I pick up the cork and I smash it down. There we go. Until you got it inside the empty bottle. Okay, now, how do you get something so big out of such a tight opening? All right, let me show you how. Take a plastic bag, like this one here.
15: Can you turn down the volume a little?
24: Dad,
13: sure.
24: Roll up the plastic bag until you can insert it into the bottle. Yeah, that's it.
13: Replay.
24: Okay, this is a cool trick I'm going to show you. So all you have to do is take a cork and put it inside a bottle. All right, watch this. I pick up the cork and I smash it down. There we go. Until you got it inside the empty bottle.
15: Luis! Okay,
13: sorry.
15: I'm trying to sleep.
13: Sorry.
24: All right, let me
15: put headphones in.
13: I can't find them.
15: They're in the drawer.
13: They're not in the drawer.
24: Then you roll up the plastic bag until you can insert it into the bottle. Yeah, that's it. Then you're going to put the bottle upside down.
13: I'll put it on mute.
19: We leave Luis there, for now, to contemplate his computer and his quirk, and travel a few centuries back to another part of the country. The year is 1790, in a snowy wood on the very outskirts of inhabited Maine. In a little wooden cabin, a young woman is sweeping the floor. This is Mary, 19 years old and very pregnant. Mary puts down her broom, straightens her apron, and with an excited smile, opens the door. A bundled-up figure is there, snow billowing in behind her. She's the midwife.
1: Oh, there is so much snow, well above my knees, and it's still coming down. I never thought I'd make it.
5: Please come in.
1: If you labor into the night, I'll need a cart back. I'm not walking back in that.
5: Yes, of course. Where's my husband?
1: Down at the inn.
5: No, he was supposed to fetch you and come right back.
1: Oh, best to get him out of the way. I see you've got enough wood. Goody Wheaton hardly had any when I attended to her. Had to go out back and chop some myself. I charged for that.
5: Well, we have plenty of wood, plenty of candles. I prepared clean rags here. Oh, and here's the gown and bonnet for the baby to wear when it's born. Have you ever seen anything so small?
1: We'll need far more rags than those.
5: Oh, no.
1: We can use an old shift in a pinch. I'll just unpack my bag.
5: I placed the cradle by the fire, just for the moment. I would never have it that close once the baby is in it, of course. I'm not an idiot. But I just want you to know it's right here, should you need it.
1: Oh! And water?
5: Behind the curtain. Oh, I think something might be wrong. I feel such pains.
1: That's how you know it's happening. A kettle?
5: There.
1: Ah.
5: The pain is quite sharp.
1: Who forged this kettle for you?
5: I don't know.
1: It's very nice, good and sturdy.
5: Thank you. It really hurts.
1: It's hard to find a good metal worker up in these parts. My husband travels down to Hawthorne once a fortnight. That's where this knife is from. Nice weight to it. Thick. It's your first child?
5: Yes.
1: No sisters who've borne children?
5: No.
1: No mother?
5: No.
1: Your husband doesn't have family nearby?
5: No. What is the blade for?
1: Sometimes it proves useful. Now, that wasn't too terrible.
5: Oh, no, it was. It was terrible.
1: Yours will be the 812th babe I've delivered, if you count twins as individual births, which I do. Most of those babes have survived, too, so you've got good odds with this one. How long between pains?
5: I don't know.
1: 10 minutes? 15?
5: 10, maybe.
1: Let me measure you. That will give me a sense of things.
5: Very well.
1: Good. Now I'll need you to lie back.
5: Oh.
1: And pull up your shift.
5: Oh, no.
1: Lie back. Knees up, please. Oof. Cold?
5: Yes.
1: Here. I'll warm my hands. What will you call it?
5: Ephraim.
1: Hmm.
5: Margaret for a girl.
1: Huh. I had a cousin by marriage named Ephraim. He had a rash across his face that lasted near 2 years. Raised pustules down to his neck. Tried to drain them for him. Filled half a jar. He had to sleep with rags on the pillow. That was cousin Ephraim. All right, you can put your knees down. I'll fix you some supper.
5: Why?
1: Have you already supped?
5: No, of course not.
1: I'll fix you something.
5: But aren't you going to extract the baby?
1: In good time.
5: Why not now?
1: The baby isn't ready yet.
5: When will the baby be ready?
1: You called me far too early.
5: That can't be true.
21: Do you like turnips?
5: Are you sure it isn't coming now? I'm in a great deal of pain. I can't withstand another hour.
21: Nonsense.
5: You don't understand. I can't.
21: You have no choice in the matter. No need for alarm. The baby will come, and with the providence of God, you'll be on your feet and back in your kitchen in no time. Turnips, do you prefer pickled or stewed? And there will be a charge for this.
24: Then, you're going to turn the bottle upside down. And you're going to let the cork fall next to the plastic bag. Okay. Then, you take the bottle and you blow into the plastic bag. Around the lip of the bottle.
13: Mira, mira.
15: We're watching.
24: So now the bag has inflated inside the bottle. Now all you have to do is pull. You pull out the inflated plastic bag, and out pops the cork. Here's your cork. Enjoy.
13: Eh? Yeah?
22: Cool.
15: Okay, neat.
13: It's cool, right?
22: Very fun. Very cool. Mom, shall we?
13: Before you go.
15: Uh-huh.
13: I was tinkering around in the garage today, and I made a little something for you.
22: For me?
13: Well, maybe for you. I don't know. I think it could be useful during the birth.
15: What?
13: Just hearing your friend, her story about the stuck in the...
22: Birth canal?
13: Birth canal. Yeah. And I thought, well, I just started looking at it practically, and I thought, you know, how would I have dealt with the situation?
15: What you would do if you were giving birth?
13: What I would do if it happened to Claudia and I was there. Say we were at home and your water broke and we called an ambulance.
22: Why would we call an ambulance if my water broke?
15: Water breaking isn't an emergency. They don't even want you to go to the hospital until your contractions are 3 minutes apart.
13: I'm talking about what happens if things start going badly.
22: Oh, you really don't have to worry about anything happening.
13: Okay, but what if it starts to happen faster than you think?
15: Oh, that story really scared him.
13: No, it didn't. No. I'm being hypothetical. You see it on the news all the time. Woman gives birth in parking lot. What if Claudia's water breaks and the baby's coming fast and then... But then it gets stuck. And it's turning blue, and there's no time for the hospital. There's no time for Lamaze. What would I do?
15: You wouldn't do anything.
22: Yeah, hopefully if that were to happen, there would be a chain of command that you would be really low on.
13: Well, I made something that I think, if it comes to it, could help get the baby out.
22: You made it in the garage?
13: Yeah. You want to see it?
22: I'm scared.
15: Okay.
13: This is it. Ta-da! Well?
15: I don't get it.
22: Is that my doll?
13: I borrowed it.
22: It's really, like, disturbing.
15: Oh, I don't like that.
13: The glass jar is a uterus, and the baby is a baby. And you see, he's stuck. Now, normally, what would a doctor do in this situation?
22: Dad, this is so weird.
13: Just come on. What does a doctor do when a baby gets stuck?
22: Use forceps.
13: Use forceps, right? Okay, let's say these salad tongs are forceps.
22: Ew.
13: I'm the doctor. I need to get the baby out. What do? I tug and tug, right? But I'm squeezing the baby's head. He's like, oh, now I'm definitely not going out there. And meanwhile, the doctor, he can't really, you know, it's hard to be delicate using these. And plus he's, you know, he's stressed. He's got dinner reservations. He's got to get this baby out.
22: Why is it a male doctor? My doctor's a woman.
13: I'm choosing at random, okay? She's stressed. She's got dinner reservations with some cute surgeon. She's got to get ready. She's got to look cute.
22: Okay.
13: She's pulling and pulling. And meanwhile, the woman is tearing like a brown paper bag.
15: Louise!
22: God, Dad!
13: I'm saying, worst case scenario, right? The baby's in the uterus, right? And it's stuck. Okay?
22: Okay.
13: Try and pull it out. Can you pull it out?
22: No.
13: Pull harder.
22: I...
13: Careful! You're gonna dislocate his shoulder!
22: Okay!
13: Stuck. But wait. There.
15: The baby's stuck, the mother's distressed, and you're sticking a plastic bag up inside her?
13: Wait.
15: Okay.
13: Now, the bellows.
22: This is happening inside of me right now?
13: Yep.
15: Oh, my goodness.
22: I'm just picturing, like, a woman's face after 13 hours of labor if the midwife were to bring out a bellow.
15: It's like he's blowing up a beach toy inside.
6: Whoa!
23: Oopla. 22 seconds, baby's out.
6: Wait. I don't get it.
23: The bag inflates in the uterus, grips baby, baby comes out.
6: It's weird.
23: What did I tell you?
15: But why are you... I don't get it. Why did you do this?
23: Because it works.
6: Okay.
23: It's a prototype.
6: What do you mean, a prototype?
23: I mean, I think this could really help people.
6: What do you mean? Help who?
23: Women.
6: Dad, I actually can't tell if you're being serious.
23: I'm being serious. If this could really work, I think it would be better than a forceps because it inflates inside the vagina rather than...
6: La, la, la, la, la, la.
23: What?
6: It's too weird. It's weird to hear you talk about this.
23: I thought you guys would like it.
15: I like it.
6: I don't not like it.
23: I just thought if it works with a wine cork, it could work with a baby. And like I said, I thought it might be useful.
15: To women.
23: To doctors, to the medical profession. I don't know.
6: You saw an unrelated video on YouTube and parlayed it into an invention that you made in your garage that you think might help the medical profession. Is this what it's like to be a man?
23: I just think this could really be something.
15: I think you're crazy.
6: It's cool, Dad, but also don't worry. I'm going to be fine.
16: At 12 weeks, your baby is the size of a kumquat. I had to Google kumquat.
3: Symptoms check in?
16: Little bit of hip pain.
20: Bloody gums.
18: My nose has not stopped running since my big fat positive.
16: Still throwing up.
3: I pee every time I sneeze.
16: Same.
19: I think I'm actually starting to look pregnant and not just like I went to Chipotle. Look at this picture. The shirt is kind of loose, so you kind of can't tell, but look at that bump. There's a baby in there. It's wild.
20: Unpopular opinion Thursday. I hate the word bump.
19: Unpopular opinion Thursday. I don't get those car stickers that say baby on board. That's dangerous. Someone's gonna kidnap your baby.
21: Unpopular opinion Thursday. I hate when people do cutesy pregnancy announcements on Facebook. I mean, I'm pregnant and I'm still like gross.
20: I like that.
19: Me too.
3: Oh, worry, that's bad luck.
16: We posted a picture of our dog in a t-shirt that says Big Sister. It was cute.
21: Okay.
19: A woman on the bus today offered me her seat. I was like, okay. And then I went to this Italian bakery near my work where I like to pick up a treat after lunch sometimes, and the woman gave me an extra cookie for free. She said, one for you, one for the baby. I was like, but I get to eat his too, right? And then a bunch of us had to go over to my mom's because she's cleaning out her garage. But I'm pregnant, so I didn't have to help. I just sat on the couch and watched Access Hollywood. And because of the whole cat pee parasite thing, I haven't had to clean the litter once since my big fat positive. My husband's had to do it, even though he hates the cat. I love this baby.
23: So you've invented a medical device. Now what?
6: Oh, here. 9 things you need to know before having a natural birth.
23: Is your idea patentable? If so, you should file a patent or trademark for your device.
6: 1, have your go bag for the hospital ready ahead of time. Irrelevant, home birth. 2, eat a meal before labor starts. Well, we've already planned that. I'm gonna have wine, too.
23: Have I shared my idea with anyone else? Yes, I have.
6: Sleep when you can, move around to ease pain.
23: Have I done enough research? I'm gonna put yes.
6: Limit the number of people attending your delivery. Well, Alex.
15: Alex and me.
23: Do I have sources of funding? No.
6: Focus on one thing at a time. It can be seriously demoralizing to know you have so many contractions to get through before the baby arrives, the pain can start to seem unbearable.
23: Make sure you have marketing support through open innovation platforms.
6: Stock up on popsicles. Oh, no, padsicles. What's a padsicle?
23: What are open innovation platforms?
6: A padsicle is made by freezing maxi pads with aloe and then wearing them after birth to relieve pain.
23: Should I seek outside funding?
6: Try not to scream or cry through contractions.
23: Do I have a plan to market my invention? No. I don't even have a name for it.
6: Lindsay, 28, from Kansas, says, that old wives' tale about how you forget the pain is not really true. You never forget something like that.
15: Maybe you should stop reading that.
23: Without a sustainable source of income, seeing your medical device enter the healthcare market is extremely unlikely.
6: Sometimes an epidural really is your best option. Well, great. Oh, is that for the baby?
15: What?
22: What you're making. Is it for the baby?
15: Oh, no. It's a bag for the newest prototype of the Vasquez device.
13: Yes.
21: At 16 weeks, the baby's ears have moved from back of the neck to the proper place on the side of the head. So color me relieved.
7: I'm finding out the sex at my appointment today. I am so excited. I've barely been able to concentrate all day.
16: I hope it's a girl. Of course, obviously, the important thing is that the baby be healthy, but I hope it's a girl.
7: If it's not a girl, I'm going to be so mad. I cannot have four boys. I cannot have four boys!
20: We just want to be surprised. We don't care what it is.
7: I cannot have four boys.
19: Well, ladies, it looks like it's the end of the line for me. Went in for my checkup, and there was no heartbeat. Going in for a DNC tomorrow. Good luck with the rest of your pregnancies. I hope you all have sticky babies.
16: I'm so sorry. Sending you my prayers.
20: I'm so sorry.
7: So sorry for your loss. Take care of yourself.
20: So sorry for your loss.
21: So sorry for your loss.
12: Luis is in his garage, working on the Vasquez device.
13: Everything okay?
8: Hey, yeah. Is Mom up?
13: No, it's midnight.
8: Oh, wow. Did I wake you?
13: No, I'm in the garage.
8: Okay, well, I'll try her again in the morning.
13: You sure you're okay?
8: Yeah, just... I need to stop going online. Good night, Dad.
13: Hey, I watched the water birth video.
8: You did?
13: Mm-hmm.
8: Where?
13: YouTube.
8: Oh, you didn't have to do that, Dad.
13: I felt pretty creepy watching it.
8: Sure.
13: But I could see what you meant. About the baby? He didn't even cry.
8: No, it's really supposed to be better for them.
13: Right.
8: It mimics the...
13: amniotic fluid.
8: Right.
13: Here, I'm sending it.
8: Okay. Got it.
12: Claudia watches the video. A chilled out mama wearing a bikini in a birthing tub.
8: She looks stoned.
9: Hey. So I'm in labor. Just got in the tub. I haven't had a contraction in 2 minutes.
13: Are you watching?
8: I'm watching right now. Oh, my God.
9: That was a contraction. They seem to be coming pretty.
8: Okay. Dad?
13: Yep?
8: That woman was weirdly calm. Most of them aren't that calm.
13: It's scarier when they're calm.
8: Wait, there's this one... Oh, let me find it. One sec. Okay. I just sent you a link.
13: Oh, hang on. I just got a text.
8: Yeah, from me, Dad.
13: Oh, it's from you. Okay, let's see.
12: A birthing tub. This time, a different mama is in it, topless and writhing around in pain. A doula is assisting her.
13: Okay.
8: Intense, right?
13: She does not make it look easy.
8: I know.
13: Maybe it's not a good idea for you to watch these.
8: I know, but I can't stop. I want to be as informed as possible.
13: Yeah, me too.
8: Well, you don't really have to be.
13: It's helpful to know, for the device. I'm trying to find fabric that's got some grip, but still soft enough for the baby. And I'm trying to figure out if it could work with a breech. It's just harder in that case because the baby's further up the cervix. The pressure bubble really works best if it's right there.
8: Wow.
13: I filed a patent.
8: Dad, if you're really serious about this, don't you think you should get some honest feedback?
13: I would love some honest feedback. I've sent out emails to different practices around town, so hopefully one of them will get back to me soon.
8: Yeah.
13: You there?
8: Yeah. Listen, I have an appointment on Thursday. Do you want to come and just show her?
13: You mean come to your appointment with you?
8: Yeah. I mean, not for the appointment-y stuff, but...
13: I would love that.
8: Okay. It's Thursday.
13: You want me to pick you up?
8: No, that's okay. I'll be coming from work.
13: Right, right. Okay.
8: I could swing by and pick you.
13: All right.
8: Like 11 o'clock?
13: 11 o'clock.
8: Okay.
13: Okay.
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11: The place was packed. Then into the ring stepped Pedro Romero.
14: Don't look at the horses, Brett!
11: But Brett's gaze wasn't on the horses. It was fixed on Romero.
14: You say such damned awful things, Jake. You asked me what I knew about Brett Ashley. I was trying to be truthful.
17: I'm mad about Romero.
11: Yeah, well, I wouldn't be if I were you.
17: But I'm in love with him, Jake. It's tearing me all up inside.
11: Forget it, Brett.
17: I can't help it.
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25: A waiting room in an OBGYN office. The room is filled with pregnant women. In the middle sits Luis, in a suit and tie with a bundle on his lap. It's his device, wrapped in a shopping bag.
26: How many weeks?
13: Sorry?
26: How many weeks?
13: Oh, right. I get it.
26: Joke.
13: How many weeks are you?
26: 26.
13: You look very well.
26: Thank you.
13: I'm here with my daughter.
26: What a good dad.
13: Excuse me. Could I... You see this?
26: Uh-huh.
13: It's a device I made. It extracts the baby from the mother during birth.
26: Oh, wow.
13: It just pops the baby out. Very fast, very easy.
26: And you made it?
13: In my garage.
26: Wow.
13: During labor, a woman's cervix extends enough for the baby to pass through.
26: Yes, I know. I've done it.
13: Right, of course. And when it gets too tight, the doctor uses forceps. Forceps are no good. Grabbing the baby's head and tearing you on the way out. With this, you just inflate the bag and it gently pops the baby out. You understand?
26: Not really, but that's okay.
13: Here, watch this YouTube video. Wait a minute. Take a look.
24: Okay, this is a cool trick I'm going to show you.
13: This video is how I got my idea.
26: Okay.
24: So all you have to do is take a cork and put it inside a bottle. All right, watch this. I pick up the cork and I smash it down. There we go. Until you got it inside the empty bottle. Okay, now... How do you get something so big out of such a tight opening?
13: The cork has to pass through the narrow stem of the bottle, see? Just like a baby. From uterus into a tiny space and then out.
26: Okay.
24: All right, let me show you how. You take a plastic bag, like this one here. Then you roll up the plastic bag until you can insert it into the bottle. Yeah, that's it. Then you're going to turn the bottle upside down. And you're going to let the cork fall next to the plastic bag. Okay.
13: Watch.
24: Then
13: watch.
24: You take
13: See?
24: The bottle and
13: he inflates the plastic bag inside the bottle.
24: So now the bag has inflated inside the bottle. Now all you have to do is pull. You pull out the inflated plastic bag, and out pops the cork. Here's your cork. Enjoy.
26: Oh, he did it.
13: You see?
26: Pretty cool.
13: You try. Let me show you with this. It's the same principle.
26: Oh, that's okay. I get it.
13: Try. Mommy is laboring. Baby is stuck. People are panicking. Panic.
26: Okay. What do I do?
13: You insert the bag. Yes, just like that. Inflate it with the foot pump.
26: Oh, wait. Okay.
13: Good. Now pull it out. A good tug.
26: Am I doing... Oh! Wow.
13: Yes, you see?
26: It just came out.
13: You, want to try?
20: I'm good.
0: Okay.
26: Here, take the... What do I do?
13: Just insert the device around the doll's head.
26: Okay.
13: Baby is stuck. Baby can't breathe. He's turning blue.
26: Oh, my God.
13: Insert the device. Yes, just like that. Baby's not breathing. Mother is flatlining.
0: No, not mother.
13: You gotta get this baby out. Fast.
0: It's not blowing up. Like this.
13: Every 10 seconds, without oxygen, the baby's risk for developmental issues increases by 60.
20: That's not funny.
26: It's not a joke. It's true. Every 10 seconds, without oxygen, the baby...
0: Baby's out.
13: Oopla. You see? It's very easy.
26: So good.
0: You've got to try this.
13: Try.
20: No, thank you.
0: Oh, come on.
26: Oh, you've got to try it.
1: I want to try.
26: How did you come up with this?
13: Literally, just that YouTube video.
1: Give me the uterus.
13: Here you go.
1: So what do I do?
0: Here, like this.
20: Can we avoid the baby is flatlining this time?
0: The baby didn't flatline. I got it out.
13: Everybody ready?
0: Yes.
26: Ready.
13: The baby is fine, okay?
20: Okay.
13: But Mommy is alone. She's very poor and lives far from the city, and there are no doctors nearby to help. She can't go to the hospital. She doesn't have a midwife to come help her.
26: Oh, no.
20: She must be so scared.
13: She is scared, and she's tired because she's been pushing for hours, and her strength is almost gone. She can't do this for much longer. Who does she have with her?
1: Me.
13: It looks like she might... Yes, she's fainting. And once she faints, she can't push at all.
26: That's bad.
13: That's bad. Ma'am, if you can get this baby out in 10 seconds, mother and baby will be fine. If not... 10. 9.
1: Okay. Oh, my God. Okay. I'm inflating.
13: 8. 7.
1: Okay. And I pull.
13: 6.
1: It's not...
0: Just tug it.
13: 5. 4.
1: I can't.
13: 3. 2.
1: It's not... Pull.
26: 1.
13: There you are. Time of birth... 2:13 in the afternoon. Mother and baby are doing fine.
26: Dad?
13: Yes?
26: Sorry to interrupt. She says she has 5 minutes.
13: Wonderful.
20: Are you going to show the doctor?
1: Oh, she's gonna love it.
26: Hey, your dad's a kook, but God bless him.
20: I wish my dad were this involved.
26: This is very new. Make sure to show her the video.
13: I will.
26: Good luck.
13: Thank you.
20: God, I'd rather that than forceps.
1: That thing's gonna save people's lives.
13: You coming?
26: Yeah. Sorry, yes. I'm right behind you, Dad.
25: 1790 again. The Little Wooden Cabin.
3: Oh, it hurts.
4: You've said.
3: Oh.
4: Come on, out of bed.
3: What?
4: Out of bed.
3: No, why?
4: Come on, up.
3: I can't get up. No.
4: Come on, girl. I won't ask of you what I think can't be done.
3: Why are we doing this?
4: It's good to take a turn.
3: I can't.
4: Just around the room. It will do you some good and force the baby down.
3: I hate this.
4: So did Mary, and so did Rachel, and so did Eve.
3: I hate this.
4: Small steps.
3: I hate this. I hate this.
4: Mind the table.
3: I hate my husband and I hate the baby.
4: Yes.
3: No, you don't understand. I really do. I really hate the baby.
4: In my experience, mothers and babies tend to get along better once the baby is out.
3: I hate you, too. The pain has gotten much worse since your arrival.
4: Has it passed?
3: For the moment.
4: You should try and sleep.
3: I couldn't sleep through this pain.

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1: So, we walk into the room, and it was 10 doctors, all in lab coats, like in a movie.
2: Like a conference room?
1: No, it was a laboratory with, like, high tables and an emergency eye-washing station.
3: It was a lab, and they had all these model, like, female torsos.
1: Mannequins.
3: With uteruses.
1: And legs.
3: Almost like a dummy, but of a pregnant woman. And then Dr. Partha introduced Dad, who did his whole little spiel.
2: Did you show them the video?
1: I showed them the YouTube video.
3: He showed them the video, and then they had him test it on the dummy.
1: So I make my way to the mannequin, you know, two legs kind of splayed with the cervix facing outward, and all these OBGYNs watching me.
2: You must have been nervous.
1: I was shaking.
3: You couldn't tell. He was great.
1: So I make my way up and insert the device and...
2: And?
1: And nothing. Total bust. The device doesn't work.
2: No.
3: He's kidding. Dad!
1: I'm kidding. It worked.
2: It pulled the baby out?
1: Not just once, but over and over.
3: And they had questions for Dad. Questions I didn't even understand about, like, air...
1: Clumps.
3: Air clumps and ceiling effects and, like, traction. Like, they honestly might as well have been talking about cars.
1: They actually said that. They said that they'd always thought of birth as a biological process. But I looked at it as a mechanical process. It's a combination of different forces moving an object through a narrow space. It's mechanics.
3: Dad, tell them what one doctor said.
1: Oh, well, one doctor said he thinks this might be...
3: the first innovation in birthing technology in 600 years.
2: No!
3: I know!
1: Oh, he's probably exaggerating.
3: You know the phrase, reinventing the wheel? Doctors have just been reinventing the forceps.
2: I think this calls for a toast.
3: It definitely does.
2: Good thing I got a little bottle this afternoon.
1: What? You didn't have to do that.
2: Oh, I know. That's why it was so thoughtful of me.
3: We're proud of you, Dad.
1: You really couldn't tell I was shaking?
3: No, not at all. You seemed very at ease.
1: I wasn't.
3: To the first innovation in birthing.
2: Technology in 600 years.
3: Technology in 600 years.
1: Salud.
2: Salud.
3: Cheers.
2: Well done, Luis. I got snacks, too.
1: Thank you for coming with me today. I really appreciate the moral support.
3: Of course. It was so interesting.
2: So, what are the next steps?
1: Try and find someone to develop it, to license it. Probably even more doctors need to see it before that happens.
2: I hope they keep the name.
3: Vasquez device?
2: It's the perfect name.
3: I think you need something snappier. Nurse, hand me the...
2: Hand me the Vasquez device. I think it works.
3: No, gotta be snappier.
1: First, they have to make sure the device works.
3: Don't worry, it'll work.
1: We hope, but it's still never been tested.
2: They just tested it.
3: Well, on a plastic uterus, it could be very different on a live birth. There could be factors they're not even thinking of.
1: Cord prolapse, the position the mother is laboring in, fetal pelvic disproportion.
3: They have to test it on a real baby to make sure it's safe.
1: You know, I was thinking, not sure if the timing is going to line up, but wouldn't it be so cool if it worked out right and you could be the first to test it out? I mean, would that be cool or what?
3: Me?
1: Yeah, you. What do you think?
3: I mean, I'm having a water birth.
1: This would be instead of the water birth, if you wanted.
3: It's part of a very specific birthing plan. Every step has been thought out. I spent weeks researching it.
2: Don't they have people to test it? Professionals?
1: Professionals? What do you mean? No, it's just regular women who volunteer.
2: But I'm sure there's some sort of procedure for finding them.
1: Yeah, I'm sure there'd be a procedure. I'm not saying I could just volunteer her and that'd be it.
3: And it wouldn't be a conflict of interest?
2: I think so. I think it would be a conflict of interest.
1: No, I don't think so. It wouldn't be a conflict of interest. We'd have the same interests. We both want the baby to come out fine.
3: Oh, my God.
1: I'm just explaining why it's not a conflict of interest. And the baby would be fine.
3: But you don't know that. That's what you'd be testing.
1: To be clear.

0: here, it would be in the hospital, very safe.
1: I'm having an at-home water birth.
2: She wants a water birth.
0: You wanted her to give birth in a hospital.
2: But not like that.
0: Well, she doesn't have to do it. I just thought, who better to test the Vasquez device than an actual Vasquez?
1: I'm sorry, Dad. I just wouldn't feel comfortable. I need to just stick to my plan.
0: Okay, that's fine.
1: Okay.
0: Okay. What happened here? A minute ago, we were toasting it. I mean, this is something that could really help people.
1: It's not that I don't want to help people. It's just that this is my first pregnancy, Dad. I really want to do things by the book.
0: You're giving birth underwater. How is that by the book?
1: God!
2: Luis!
1: You might have, like, a lot of newly acquired medical terminology, but I'm the one who is actually going to be doing this. It's not a science project from me.
2: Of course he knows that. Díselo.
0: I know that.
1: It's late. I've been on my feet all day. I'm going home.
3: The message board.
4: WTF Wednesday. Question. How much are you ladies showing? Because one of the moms in my school just asked me if I think it might be twins. WTF. No, it's not twins.
5: WTFFFF. To strangers coming up and touching me. WTF. Don't touch me. Don't touch my stomach.
6: WTF maternity leave laws in the U.S. My due date doesn't hit the 12-month waiting period for maternity leave at my new employer. So what am I going to do? Hold her in?
7: WTF nurses who only refer to me as mom or mommy. Okay, mom, if I can just get you to lift your leg up a bit. And how's mom doing? Any cramping that I should know about? It's like, please call me by my name. My name is not mom. I totally get that nurses are busy and they see a billion patients. It just sort of bugs me.
8: WTF pregnancy brain? Why can't you keep anything straight? I keep writing wrong dates on things and my calendar gets screwed up.
7: I went to Mexico a few years ago with some girlfriends back when I was still single, and everyone there called me mommy. Okay, here you go, mommy. You take care, mommy. Oh, I loved that. I loved that. It made me feel cute and sexy. But mommy? Ugh. When I get to labor and delivery, I'm going to ask all the doctors and nurses to call me Leah.
8: Question. Are you guys planning on an epidural?
6: Of course.
4: No way. Well, not to judge anyone else's choices, but I plan to fully experience the birth and everything my body is capable of.
6: Have fun with that.
7: I've been listening to my hypnobirthing tapes. They teach you how to hypnotize yourself during birth, and then you don't feel any pain.
6: That is ridiculous. Can you send me that link?
4: Symptoms check-in.
6: Little bit of hip pain.
8: Is feeling giant a symptom?
7: Back knee.
6: Varicose veins in my lady parts.
4: My gum started bleeding.
6: Oh, and I've actually started to feel... oh.
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1: Tell me exactly what it feels like.
2: Like weird vibrations.
1: Where?
2: The steering wheel.
1: Only the steering wheel? Like, do you feel it in the brake pedal too?
2: I've only noticed it in the steering wheel, and only when I'm going over 40 miles an hour.
1: Could be out of round brake rotors. You gotta stop braking so hard.
2: I'm not.
1: Otherwise, it could be the brake caliper, but we changed those last year.
2: Yeah.
1: Why don't you take my car today, and I'll take a look. What's wrong? You okay?
2: Yeah.
1: You sure?
2: Yes, I'm fine. Thanks, Dad.
1: I've been forbidden to bring up anything related to pregnancy or labor with you.
2: Oh.
1: For asking you to test...
2: No, it's...
1: I should have. And anyway, it turns out they're only testing it on women who have already given birth before.
2: Makes sense.
1: I just got carried away. Anyway, I won't bring it up again. Everything's going well?
2: Almost full term.
1: I can't believe it.
2: I know. I'm ready, though. 8 more days of work, thank God. I'm so checked out, I just sit at my desk and... Oh.
1: What keeps happening?
2: I don't know. Whew, just like these weird kind of twinges.
1: Do you think that's normal?
2: Yes, unfortunately. I gotta go.
1: Drive safe. Supposed to snow later on today.
2: Are you serious? I hope it's not this weekend because Alex and I are supposed to...
1: Again? Claudia, why don't you just call your midwife, huh? Just to see if it's normal?
2: It's normal. I promise. It's normal.
1: So let's hear it from an expert.
2: No, I don't want to be that embarrassing first-time mom.
1: What's embarrassing about that? Just call her. For me?
2: Okay. Hi, this is... Yeah, hi. Well, I'm sure this is perfectly normal, but first-time mom. Wanted to check my paranoia. So I've been having some pain? I mean, not pain, like tightening.
1: I'm going to go get you some water.
2: It feels like... It's a really weird feeling. Not like a contraction, but like a tightening around my midsection. Like everything will sort of tighten, like a spasm. But not like a contraction or anything, more like a... Oh, that is a contraction? Oh. Uh-huh. I guess I first noticed it... Well, it woke me up this morning at like 5? But then I went back to sleep, and then I guess periodically since I got up at 8, maybe like... I don't know. I wouldn't say infrequent.
1: Here, honey.
2: I can't really tell. Do my hands look bloated, Dad?
1: Bloated?
2: It's hard to tell. I haven't been able to wear my rings for a few weeks now. Mm-hmm. Yeah. Oh. Ow. No, my husband's at work. I mean, my dad. Really? I just would really feel more comfortable not... I think I described it wrong. It's actually not that painful. Okay. Do you really think this is... Okay. Thank you. See you soon. Oh,
1: what?
2: Oh,
1: what?
2: She thinks I should go to the hospital. She's going to meet me there.
1: What?
2: She says it sounds like contractions, and just because I'm preterm, I should go to the hospital to be on the safe side.
1: Okay. I'll drive you. Come on. You can call Alex in the car and have him bring your go bag.
2: I don't have a go bag.
1: All right. Your mom and I can pick up whatever you need. What do you think? A toothbrush? Pajamas? You can tell us later.
2: This is crazy.
1: I know.
2: I haven't even toured a hospital.
1: That's all right. It's a hospital. It's not like you need a docent.
2: I haven't even read about medicated births.
1: We'll look it up in the car.
2: I don't even feel like I'm in labor.
1: Okay, but Frankie said...
2: Yeah, but of course she's going to say go to the hospital. She doesn't want the liability.
1: Well, whatever the reason, we should follow her advice.
2: I mean, she's not even here. She hasn't examined me.
1: Okay, but still, to be on the safe side.
2: We have to stay calm and actually think about this rationally.
1: Yes.
2: If they admit me to the hospital and then I don't go into labor within a certain time period, they're going to induce me. If they induce me, they're going to give me Pitocin. The Pitocin is going to stress the baby.
1: You don't know it's going to be like that.
2: You don't know it's not going to be like that. I don't want the baby to get stressed.
1: Let's call your mom. I'm going to call your mom.
2: Don't call mom. She's going to freak out and tell me to go to the hospital.
1: I hope so.
2: No. Dad, I don't want to go.
1: Claudia? Come on now.
2: But I don't have a plan. I don't have a go bag. I don't know what I'm doing. I would literally rather give birth with this stupid device. I want to stay here with you.
1: Okay, okay, okay. It's okay.
2: No, it's not.
1: The doctors know what they're doing.
2: But I don't.
1: Okay, okay. Here's your plan. When the baby comes out, don't let them cut the cord too fast.
2: The umbilical cord? Why?
1: The cord continues to deliver oxygen and nutrients even after the delivery. I read an article about it. So don't let them cut the cord too fast. You want her to get all the nutrients she can, right?
2: Yeah.
1: Tell the nurses. Tell Alex, too.
2: How long do you think I should wait to cut it?
1: I don't know. Maybe 20 minutes? Anyway, right when she's born, you'll do
2: skin to skin.
1: Yes, right. Just go in there and tell them that's your plan, okay?
2: Okay.
1: Claudia, what your body is about to do, what you're about to do, it's...
2: mechanical.
1: Miraculous.
3: Hi. What are you doing here?
1: Everything's fine, but Claudia has been having contractions, and the midwife wants her to go to the hospital just to be safe.
3: Oh, my God.
1: She's okay.
2: I'm fine.
3: Okay. My car's out front. Come on. There you go. Oh, this is exciting.
2: Is it?
3: You might be having a baby tonight.
2: Dad!
1: I'm right behind you.
4: The wooden cabin. Mary is sitting on a chair, with the midwife squatting on a low stool in front of her. Mary is pushing hard, but silently.
5: Calm and steady, Mary. No use gritting your teeth. It's not going to help you. But breathe. Can you not give one more big push? Rest for a moment.
6: Why won't it come out? I want it out.
5: He must have some business keeping him.
6: It's been hours.
5: Aye.
6: Isn't there anything you can do for me?
5: I can wipe your brow.
6: I can wipe my own brow.
5: Would you prefer to?
6: No, keep wiping.
5: Did you sew this quilt?
6: No.
5: It's very fine. Such small stitchings. I had a quilt like this once. I gave it to my daughter when she married. I regret that. All right. Try once again.
6: No.
5: It's not good to stall. Not for you, not for the baby.
6: I'm so tired.
5: More the reason to finish now. Come. It's past time for the babe to come out now. Come now, bear down.
6: I am.
5: Push hard, girl.
6: I can't.
5: Don't grit your teeth. You push from here, not from the jaw, not from the legs.
6: I wish to get up. I wish to go.
5: Go? Go where?
6: Anywhere. I don't know. I can't stay.
5: You're being foolish.
6: I feel like a rabbit in a trap. I don't want to stay.
5: Calm yourself, Mary. You must rest between pains.
6: I want to go to the inn.
5: You can't go to the inn.
6: Then I want to go to the woods or the fields. I can't stay in this room.
5: You can't go anywhere until you're delivered of the child.
6: I don't want the child. I don't want any of this. I want you to make it stop.
5: I can't make it stop.
6: You can't make it stop. You can't get it out. What is it you're here for?
5: You're not breathing. You've got to breathe.
6: I wasn't meant to bear children. I can't bear children. I'm going to die like my mother did.
5: Stand still and move not an inch towards that door. You're going to do exactly as I say.
6: It hurts.
5: Breathe.
6: I am frightened.
5: Breathe. It's a terrible thing that Eve ate the apple and you're left to bear the consequences of her sins. But bear them you can, and bear them you will. I will not leave you. But the only way out is through. When I say breathe, you breathe. When I say bear down, you bear down. Do you hear me, Mary?
6: Yes.
5: Now shut your eyes. There is nothing in the world but you and me and my voice. Now on the count of three.
7: I can't believe it's already 39 weeks.
2: I can't believe it's only 39 weeks.
5: If one more stranger tells me I'm about to pop...
2: If my dog doesn't stop climbing onto my lap.
7: If my boyfriend doesn't stop flopping his arm over me in bed.
8: You still let him sleep in bed with you?
5: I'm packing DVDs for the hospital.
7: My doula suggested miso soup for labor.
5: I think I'm gonna live tweet it, if I can.
8: Just out of curiosity, those of you who have given birth already, how much does it actually hurt? Like, I know it hurts, but how much does it actually hurt?
2: I mean, you'll survive, but...
7: God, I'm ready to have this baby. I have tried sex, bouncing, walking, stairs, massage, and pressure points. Still nothing.
2: Primrose oil is supposed to help. Spicy foods are worth a try.
8: Pineapple.
2: Castor oil.
5: Nipple stimulation.
7: A membrane sweep.
8: Walking around for hours to force the baby...
9: Ladies, I am thrilled to announce that Topher Lewis Wilson was born at 7:30 in the morning at only 37 weeks, which was always my worst nightmare, but it was fine. He was fine. And I was alone when it started to happen. My husband was on a business trip I begged him to cancel, but it was 3 hours away, and he said, worst case scenario, he'd drive back. Well, I started to feel contractions, and then my water broke in the shower. In the shower. Isn't that convenient? And I called him, and I said, you'd better come home now. And he turned the car around right there. GPS said it would take him 3 hours and 5 minutes to get back, but it only took him 2 hours and 42. I thought I would be so scared, but I wasn't. It was like I spent 9 months being scared, and I used it all up, and in the moment, I just felt capable. Like I had a job to do, and that job was just to get Topher out. And the nurse even said, who's taking care of your kids tonight? And I was like, what kids? This is my first time. And she didn't believe me. He was 6 pounds. My husband cut the cord. I got an epidural. He has my nose. We ordered sushi and had champagne, and now my husband is sleeping in a cot they brought in for him, and Topher is in the nursery, and I should sleep because he's going to need to eat soon, but I just wanted to write to you ladies and let you know that I did it, and if I can do it, you can do it, and you're all going to have beautiful babies.
2: God, there he is.
3: Your dad looks so good. Why can't I hear what he's saying?
2: Is there sound?
3: Oh.
2: Oh, it's on mute.
10: And thank you to the World Health Organization for funding the next prototype, which will be ready for safety and feasibility tests in the next few years.
2: Oh my God.
10: We hope the Avastus device will one day enter the marketplace as an instrument for assisted vaginal delivery, where it will be available at a very low cost. Because it's cheap to make.
3: I'm glad he went with the blue tie.
2: Yes.
10: It is safer and easier to apply than forceps or a vacuum extractor for assisted deliveries. And a safe alternative to cesarean sections. Hey, nothing against cesareans. My daughter just had one.
2: Woo, woo!
10: My hope is for the Vascus device to act as an easy aid to whoever is assisting a delivering mother in settings with limited access to surgical capacity. So, she doesn't, you know, feel stuck just because the baby is.
5: I'll go.
10: So no matter where the mother is, if she's at a hospital in Los Angeles or a mountain in Peru, if she wants the baby out, she can rest easy knowing that the baby can come out. And the other people in the room, whoever is with her, can easily assist her. But first, how did I, a car mechanic, get this idea? Let me show you. I was watching YouTube.
8: 1, 2, 3, 4, 5. 1, 2, 3, 4, 5. 1, 2, 3, 4, 5. 1, 2, 3, 4, 5. All accounted for.
2: Oh, good.
8: Hello, little Roger. Yes, hello. Hello, Roger.
2: Your husband won't mind that name?
8: Well, he wasn't here. No, he wasn't. I did everything. Yes, that was Mother.
2: You did well enough for your first time.
8: Thank you.
2: Next time, you'll fare even better.
8: Oh, I am never doing this again.
2: Knees up. Let me take a look.
8: I was so afraid that he would have Thomas's nose, but he doesn't seem to, at least not yet. Not that that would have been the worst thing, but I am heartened that he doesn't.
11: I'm going to apply a poultice. Chamomile and hyssop to stay the bleeding.
8: I hope the snow clears next month so we can baptize him. And I should like to go show him to Thomas's sister. He is very good-humored already, I can just tell.
11: A fair bit of bleeding is to be expected, but it won't last through the week. If it does, you'll call for me. But I'll have to charge you for another visit. Do you have any rhubarb put up?
8: Rhubarb? I think so.
11: If you have any trouble with your movements, you'll take some. It'll greatly ease things. Your milk should come in soon. In the meantime, feed him using the cow's milk and rags, just like I showed you, one drop at a time. Shall I put him in the crib for you?
8: He's sleeping.
11: More the reason to put him down.
8: I wouldn't want to wake him.
11: You might want to eat, or rest, or use the pot.
8: I like how his little chest goes. And then... Do you see? Look.
11: He's hale and hearty. That log should last you a while. And there are fresh cloths on the table for when you need them. I'll settle with your husband.
8: Where are you going?
11: Home.
8: But I've just had the baby.
11: Hours ago.
8: But you can't leave us alone.
11: I'll fetch your husband from the inn, of course.
8: But he doesn't know anything.
11: There's not very much to know yet. You feed him when he cries. The rest of the time, he'll be sleeping.
8: But what if he falls ill?
11: Hale and hearty, like I said.
8: We are paying you dearly for your service, and I find it highly disreputable of you to leave a defenseless baby alone with somebody who doesn't even know how to take care of him.
11: Mary, you've done it. You're on the other side now. It's a new day. My chickens need feeding. My path needs shoveling. We all must attend to our duties.
8: But you can't just leave us.
11: You'll manage. Goodbye, Roger. Goodbye, Mary.
8: But... All right, Roger. We'll manage.

0: 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Starring Anna Ortiz as Claudia, Herbert Seguenza as Luis, Lucy DeVito as Mary and others, Alma Martinez as Maria, Anna Mathias as Midwife and others, and Andre Soluzzo as YouTube Guy. 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Senior radio producer, Ron Lipkin. Foley artist, Jeff Gardner. Mixed by Mark Holden for the Invisible Studios, West Hollywood. Coming up, a conversation with playwright Kiara Atik and renowned OBGYN Dr. Judith Reichman.
1: Hi, everyone. I'm Susan Loewenberg, producing director of LA Theatre Works. And today we're going to talk about Bump with two very special guests.
2: Hi, I'm Kiara Atik, and I wrote the play.
3: Hi, I'm Dr. Judith Reichman. I'm an obstetrician gynecologist. I've been a contributor to the Today Show and an author of several books.
1: Kiara, let's start with you. And speaking of Mom, congratulations on your new addition. Is this your first child?
2: Yes. Mm-hmm.
1: Exciting. How's it going? How's motherhood going for you?
2: Oh, it's great. It's great. It's a weird time to have a baby during a pandemic, but also kind of a good time because you don't feel like you're missing out on what all of your friends are doing without babies. So yeah, it's been really great. I had a great experience.
1: So what inspired you to write Bump?
2: What inspired me is there is a 2012 New York Times article about the Odon device and Jorge Odon. And I loved the sort of his eureka moment with the cork and the bottle and putting that together with a field that he knew very little about and had no personal experience with. And it was around the time where I and my friends were getting married and starting to think about families and having children of our own. And I was interested in sort of his outsider perspective. And also around the time I started being more interested in stories of, you know, pregnancy from friends who had gone through it and exploring what it was like, because it's nothing I really thought about too much growing up. And so for me, the play just sort of took shape from there. And for me, it's an exploration kind of pregnancy, yes, but also knowledge of pregnancy and what it means to know everything, what it means to research, what it means to kind of try to understand from an outside perspective. Something that I think is very mysterious until you've gone through it. And when I wrote the play, I hadn't gone through it, obviously.
1: Yeah. So in the play, the Greek chorus on the birthing message board is a wonderful touch. It's a great inspiration. I'm sure you spent a lot of time online doing research. What did you learn from all the voices that you encountered in the chat room?
2: I think part of the reason that these chat rooms are so interesting and also popular is there are so many disparate experiences surrounding this sort of one universal experience of bringing a human life into the world and pregnancy. And there's this need for people to, when you're having this crazy thing happen to your body, you want to reach out and talk to anybody who's maybe also experiencing it or has experienced it or can provide some sort of reassurance. And what's wonderful about the internet age is that if you're in a situation where no one in your life is going through that or able to provide solace or advice or comfort, you can reach out into the void and find companionship and find people who are exactly 21 weeks and 4 days pregnant like you are, and you can compare things and you can say, is this normal? Or you can vent, or you can say, I'm scared about what's going to happen. I think that provides an amazing amount of not just information, but just comfort, just in the shared experience of it.
1: Judith, as an expert in women's health, what did you think of Bump?
3: Well, I very much enjoyed listening to it. I thought that the Greek chorus that you talk about was really interesting, and the way women compared their experiences. As an obstetrician, I was always concerned when anybody came in with anecdotal stories, which is kind of what the chat rooms were, and took those anecdotal stories and made them into, oh my God, this is what's going to happen to me. But if we look back in history, we always got these horrible stories from our mothers and our aunts and our grandmothers of all the terrible things that could happen while we're pregnant. So this was kind of nice to hear the wonderful things and compare the wonderful stories. I was a little concerned about the health advice that was being given in these chat rooms and some of the decision making that was colored by people who really didn't have the expertise to give advice.
1: Can you give us an example of something that, that disturbed you?
3: Well, one of the stories that disturbed me was the fact that the protagonist said she had a friend who went into the hospital and they gave her oxytocin and she had a prolonged labor and the baby had meconium. And it sounded like she was basically equating the need to go into a hospital, having labor continued to be induced for reasons that we don't know because we did not know the entire medical history. And the fact that this baby had meconium, which, by the way, is a symptom of fetal distress, but it, she made it sound like this was all the fault of being in the hospital versus what could have been an episode during the pregnancy or labor that required the type of care that this patient had.
1: Judith, how do you counsel patients who prefer a non-traditional approach like the water birth in the play?
3: Well, the truth is that I traditionally had a somewhat different attitude towards all this. I had a saying, and I know this is going to be disturbing to listeners, but I used to say that home deliveries are for pizzas. Okay. However, I became with time appreciative of the way women wanted to have some say in their birthing experience. I never used a water bath. I've looked at the data. We certainly didn't have it in the hospitals that I worked in. There doesn't seem to be a negative, except that in the rare instance where a baby can aspirate water, but that's very rare. Being in water does take away some of the pressure that women have. And as we all know, as soon as we get into a warm bath, we feel better. So I think it probably does have some positive impact on the sense of distress during labor. And whether the babies that come out from water births are going to go to Harvard or not, I cannot tell you.
1: You never know, right? Well, one of your best-selling books is Relax, This Won't Hurt, Painless Answers to Women's Most Pressing Health Questions. What are the unique challenges of dealing with expectant mothers?
3: I think giving them information, but also letting them understand that during the process of both pregnancy, labor, delivery, we can't schedule things. We don't know what's going to happen. And when the woman makes this extremely intricate birth schedule, and this is what's going to happen, and this is what she's going to do, and no, she won't have an epidural, and no, the doula will be there, and the midwife will do such and such. These plans are lovely on paper. They are not what occur during the process. You have to be prepared for things that can occur and emergencies that occur. And if you think about it, the times of your life that you are most stressed is when you're born and obviously when you die. So birth is an extraordinarily important time of the baby's life. It's also an important time of the mother's life. In the past, we had huge numbers of women who died, and maternal mortality, especially in the developing world, is still horrific. And we lose millions and millions of babies during the birth process in the world. Fewer in the U.S., but more in the developing world. Anything that we can do to diminish that is of great importance, but writing down a schedule of what's going to happen is not going to be the paramount way to conduct a delivery.
1: You retired about 3 years ago, and you started your career in Israel, and then you moved to Los Angeles. And you said to me once that you treated two very different kinds of women in Israel and on the west side of L.A. Can you talk a little bit about that and those challenges?
3: Well, it's interesting. When I was in charge of the delivery rooms in a fairly large hospital in Israel, we did not give everyone epidurals. We basically allowed the women to labor on, and many of these women were having second, third, fourth pregnancies. There were no such things as women coming in with all these plans of what they were going to do. At the beginning of the time that I was delivering babies, husbands were not in the delivery room. This was something that a woman did, and she did on her own. Somewhat like the story in the book that occurred with the woman who was by herself in a cabin with very few amenities. I mean, we did have amenities. We were able to monitor the babies, and if necessary, we did vacuum extraction or forceps or C-section if there was distress. When I came to LA and I worked in a very affluent area, there was more of a sense that the patient would write what she wants to have done. But I found that ultimately those who had the most detailed plans ended up with C-sections. It was invariable. So including I delivered several doulas, and because of fetal distress, we had to do C-sections. But we did have a much higher rate of epidurals. I used to joke that some of the patients wanted to have their hair done, their epidural, and then come to the hospital.
1: Chiara, tell us about the flashbacks to the colonial mom and the midwife in play. Those scenes really made me glad that I live in the 21st century.
2: Yeah, those scenes, again, and just thinking about the play and imagining pregnancies in different situations and pregnancy, what it would be like to experience a pregnancy and a birth with varying degrees of knowledge. You know, we have in our current world every possible piece of information at our fingertips, whether it's anecdotal, whether it's real, whether it's false, whether it's, you know, helpful or not. A pregnant woman can look everything up, every twinge, every symptom, anything she wants to know. So I just, I thought of it would be interesting to show the story, a parallel story of someone who really knows nothing about what she's about to undergo or what she's experiencing or what it's going to be like, someone who's isolated and whose only source of information comes from another woman, in this case a midwife, who is there to sort of help her through the process.
1: I'd like to touch a little bit, Chiara, on your career. When did you decide to become a playwright?
2: I decided to be a playwright, I guess I was still in high school. Later years of high school, and I applied to NYU as a playwright. I wrote a play, I sent it in, I got it, and then I've been a playwright ever since. So when I was 18, a long time.
1: And when did you, you were in residence at the Ensemble Studio Theater, which produced the play. How long have you been there?
2: They have a group for writers under 30. And when I was under 30, which I am no longer, I was part of their group. So I think I joined the group when I was 25. And then when I graduated from the group, I became a member there.
1: Judith, from your work on the Today Show to your best-selling books, you are a trusted voice in women's healthcare. How has your approach to dealing with expectant moms developed over the years?
3: I think I tried to be more patient with their questions. I understand that they're getting a lot of information, some of it misinformation. So you have to spend a little more time explaining why this story or this anecdote is not applicable, not appropriate, whereas this information may be. I try to gear patients to websites that are basically from well-known institutions and not from people who really have their own agenda to push. I understand the need for family involvement, husband involvement. I don't think that everyone should be there, including the dog. I think that this is a very special procedure. It's medical. We try to make it as friendly and inclusive as possible, but I am concerned to some extent with all the misinformation that's out there and the time that I have to spend to make this information viable versus non-appropriate.
1: What are the most important recent developments that you've seen in women's reproductive health?
3: Well, if we talk about prenatal care, that's paramount. And the minute we can improve prenatal care, we're going to improve the rates of premature delivery, which is one of the major causes of neonatal death. This is not only true in the United States, but obviously it's a global issue. The ability of us to manage the pregnancy and to ensure that there are no high-risk situations. And frankly, if you are going to have a home birth, it has to be for someone who has no risks whatsoever. In the U.S. currently, if we look at home births with midwives versus hospital births with midwives, I'm not even talking about physicians, there is a 3 to 4 times increased risk of neonatal death and complications with the home birth. So what you have to make sure is that there are no risk factors. And they've done that in England and Germany and Australia and Holland. And they've had very good success rates as long as they ensure that those women who want a home birth with certified midwives are not at any risk. And a risk might be prematurity, hypertension, previous disorders, previous C-section, previous difficult births. And in first births where you don't know what's going to happen, you have to make sure that the infant and the baby is not too large, that the woman's pelvis is appropriate, that the pregnancy has developed well. Even so, we now know that in the U.S., 50% of women who undergo or decide to have home births end up being transferred to hospital situations.
1: This year of COVID-19 must have affected your life and your career substantially. Kiara, can you talk a little bit about that?
2: Yeah, I mean, obviously the theater world, not audio theater, but most of the theater world completely shut down. I had two productions shut down. It's been difficult to see your industry and your colleagues go through such a hard time, be out of work, be doing furloughs. Everything is very up in the air. I think with that, writers are sort of in the best position because you can still do your craft without all that. You can continue to write. You can continue to work in that sense. So I'm in an enviable position in terms of that. But hopefully things will be back soon. I hope, you know, people are more hopeful now than they were a few months ago, certainly, at a return to theater in the fall.
1: So what's your next play?
2: I hope that the play that was supposed to be performed last March in Los Angeles is going to be able to come back. It's called Poor Claire, and it's the story of St. Clair of Assisi and St. Francis of Assisi, but sort of a little bit contemporized and hopefully funny and interesting.
1: So, Judith, how about you? How has COVID-19 and this past year changed something in your life?
3: Well, like everybody else, I'm isolated at home. My two daughters live in Tel Aviv. I have not been able to see them in 16 months. I stay up to date on what's happening with the vaccine. I know that many of my colleagues who were in obstetrics and gynecology had to change the way they practice. Obviously, obstetrics continues, but making office visits is very difficult.
1: Are you planning another book?
3: I don't know. I wrote four of them, and writing the book was a lot of fun. Promoting it and running around the country and doing the book tour was not.
1: Well, on that note, so thank you both very, very much for participating in this very interesting conversation. Thank you so much.
0: Coming up, we'll hear excerpts from LA Theater Works shows you may have missed. A Weekend with Pablo Picasso, written and performed by Herbert Siguenza. In this one-man tour de force, based on Picasso's writings, Siguenza takes on the role of the legendary artist, inviting the listener into Picasso's private studio for an intimate and revealing weekend.
4: Every act of creation is first an act of destruction. I give this piece toothpick legs. Et voilà, un petit chien. You must always start with something recognizable. Afterward, you can remove all traces of reality. Comme ça, you see? The hidden harmony is better than the obvious. Café? Ah, it needs more sugar. Ah. Hello? Daniel? What am I doing? What else do you think I'm doing? Living, working, making a cup of coffee. Why are you such a pest? Just because you're my dealer, you think you could call at all hours? Yes, I know it's 2 p.m. I was working all night for you. ¿Qué? A special order? No, Daniel, that will not happen, no. 6 paintings, 3 vases by Sunday evening. Are you crazy? It's Friday afternoon. That's insanity. No, I don't care if she's a wealthy American collector. Who does she think I am? Dali? I'm Picasso. Yeah? She's paying how much? Oui. Pick up the work Monday morning. Okay. Yes, they are here. I see. You sent them. I was wondering who they were and what they were doing in my house. I thought they were my wife's cousin. They saw me taking a bath. They're staying the weekend. Oh, you're intolerable, Daniel. How dare you do this to me? Now I know who you are. My dealer Kahnweiler sent you to spy on me and make sure I finish the 6 paintings and 3 vases for his wealthy client. This is nonsense. This is an outrage. Don't you have anything better to do than watch me work? I'm sure you're probably a poor art student with no experience or taste. How much is Daniel paying you? How much? I hate people watching over me. I'm not a child! I hardly leave my studio. I live in seclusion, like a prisoner. I barricade myself behind doors that are locked day and night. How in the devil did you get in La Californie? I live in a fortified castle. I only let the drawbridge down for old friends. And you are not my friend. I don't know who you are, and I don't care. My wife Jacqueline and my dear children Claude and Paloma suddenly left for Paris, so the house is quiet. Too quiet. Only the animals are here. The Dalmatian named Perro, the boxer named Young, Loop the Dachshund. I also have doves, an owl, and the donkey you saw outside, whose task is to keep the grass short. And Esmeralda, my goat. She is allowed to roam the entire house. So beware. I'm offended you came all this way to check up on me. Una injustice! Ah! I have made a decision. You may stay the weekend until I'm done. I will now begin to work. Not because Daniel sent you, eh? I would work just the same. Stay out of my way, be quiet, and don't touch anything. Vous comprenez? Vous comprenez? Très bien. Ah bien. A new canvas. Time is a bandit. When it's gone. Like a taxi meter. No argument. The older I get, the stronger the wind gets. And it's always in my face. I'm afraid I have less and less time, yet more and more to say. That's why I work so hard at 76. Now, fresh colors. Inspiration does not exist. If it does, it must find you working. Mm-hmm. Ah! And that's why I hate interruptions. It keeps me from my work. But I cannot shut out the world. First you are here, and now the telephone is ringing without cessation. Picasso est mort. I do not wish my celebrity on anyone, not even my worst enemies. The whole world demands from me. Striking miners, Spanish in exile, the peace conferences. Where are my cigarettes? My Gauloises. I can't find anything because I keep everything that comes my way. And why shouldn't I? If it has been kind enough to reach my hands and has given me pleasure, why should I throw it away? I pick up everything, especially the things other people discard. Cocteau gave me the name Roi de Poubelle, King of Trash. Oh, since you're an art student and a curious soul, you might find this very interesting. I picked these small wooden boxes out of a trash can last night as I was walking home. I think it's an absolute marvel that anyone should make boxes with such simplicity and ingenuity. Look, the top opens and closes with just two little nails in place of hinges. A true work of art. Una maravilla. Where are my cigarettes? Oh, this is panettone. I ate part of it, two years ago. Then I forgot about it. Quite a feast for my mice, however. They began to nibble at it and eventually made a labyrinth. So I left it to them. Now it's completely dried out and hard, petrified. Oh, look at that. As beautiful as the rocks of Gibraltar, don't you think so? Oh, yesterday, I found a bicycle saddle and handlebars. Perhaps, no sé, macho, perhaps I can create a bull's head. All well and good, all well and good. No, what I should do now is throw this bull's head into the street, into the gutter, wherever, but throw it away. Then a workman walks by. He picks it up and thinks, with this bull's head, I can perhaps make a saddle and handlebars for a bicycle. And he does. And the next day he rides to work. Woo-hoo-hoo-hoo. That would be magnificent, no? It is the gift of metamorphosis. Life and possibilities are everywhere. Let me show you. In a broken wine barrel, I see the body of my dog, Loomp. Look at his nose. It's a shoe. In an old bowling ball, una bola de boliche, I see the body of my peacock. His tail is an old feather duster. His beak, a broken lamp. Amusing, my peacock, no? I look at things that have been discarded and forgotten. I see and I ask, why not? Bueno, back to work. Work is essential. Work is man's necessity. That's why he invented the alarm clock. Oh, and the telephone for interruptions. Monday morning, Daniel. I said Monday morning. And now, back to my canvas. I never allow anyone to see me work. You are very fortunate. The problem is if my dear old friend Jaime Sabartes pays me a visit and I don't let him in, then I'm tormented by the fact that maybe he brought me good news or gossip. And then I can't concentrate on my work. I'm very possessive with my friends. And I wish them to be completely transparent for me. But they have learned once I know something about them, I gossip. I become manipulative or altogether lose interest.

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1: Mass incarceration of all Japanese Americans on the West Coast.
2: September 1981. Dust covering the three boxes. That's what I remember. The original files from the Supreme Court cases of Fred Korematsu, Minoru Yasui, and Gordon Hirabayashi. Three young Americans who, during World War II, challenged government orders from military curfew and the banishment of their communities to barbed-wired prisons in the desert. A mass incarceration of over 100,000 Japanese Americans. I was deeply moved by the courage of these young men. In 1942, all three were convicted of criminal acts in federal courts. All three appealed, their cases going to the Supreme Court, on the grounds that confining a group of Americans because of ancestry alone was unconstitutional. All three lost. I wanted to know why. On top of the boxes, someone wrote, United States Justice Department. They sat here, undisturbed, for four decades. A few days earlier.
3: Hello?
4: Dr. Peter Irons?
3: Speaking.
4: We found him.
3: You did?
4: In a warehouse up in Baltimore.
3: Oh, that's terrific.
4: Some idiot misfiled them 40 years ago.
3: Where were they filed?
4: At the U.S. Commerce Department.
3: The Commerce Department? How on earth did...
4: No idea. Crazy, right? You'd almost think someone went and hid them there on purpose. The Commerce Department? Nobody will find them here.
3: So how...
4: Pure incompetence. Those cliches about government employees. But just think, if it weren't for you, they'd be lying around lost for decades. Oh, wait. They already have been. Good luck.
3: I jumped in a taxi to the Commerce Department, and another stroke of luck. The clerk in charge of my Freedom of Information request was out sick. Now, I hated to be happy over someone else's misfortune, but since that clerk had the power to screen the records before I saw them and possibly deny my request, I could sidestep the usual protocol. Layers of grime and dust covered the three boxes. I took out my handkerchief and wiped the top of the first. Someone had written in black marker the case name.
5: Korematsu versus the United States.
3: I undid the twine, opened the box, took out the first paper on top. A memo from a Justice Department lawyer named Edward Ennis, addressed to then Solicitor General of the United States, Charles Fahey.
5: We're in possession of information
6: that shows the War Department's report is a lie. And we have an obligation not to lie to the Supreme Court.
3: A lie?
6: Now, the government is arguing it was not possible to screen Japanese Americans individually. But Lieutenant Ringel's report directly contradicts that argument.
3: Lieutenant Ringel, from the Office of Naval Intelligence, who had intimate knowledge of the Japanese American community.
6: Ringel states... The Japanese, who would act as saboteurs, is estimated to be less than 3% of the population. And the most dangerous are already in custody or identifiable.
3: Only 3%?
6: In short, the entire Japanese problem has been magnified out of proportion. It should be handled on the basis of the individual.
3: Unbelievable.
6: Had we known of Ringel's views, we could have urged General DeWitt he could not base a military judgment to the contrary upon intelligence. The Justice Department is now representing the Army at the Supreme Court. Failure to provide the Ringel report would be a breach of the government's duties. We must advise the court of its existence. Any other action...

0: and might approximate the suppression of evidence.
1: Holy smokes. I had just found evidence of a government cover-up at the Supreme Court. A few weeks before my discovery, I began researching the cases in the National Archives for a book I hoped to write.
2: Sorry, sir. You'll have to wait. Someone else is using those files.
1: Oh. Do you know if it's going to be a long wait?
2: Well, yeah, if the last 3 years are any indication. See, this lady who's got them, she's been here like clockwork, Monday through Saturday, every day for the last 3 years. Everything she checks out, she pores over for days, makes copious notes. She must have spent a fortune in Xeroxing.
1: You don't say. Well, I'm only going to be here a few days, so...
2: So you better be nice to her.
1: Right. Is she...
2: Right over there.
1: Her head was bent over a book with piles of documents around her. She was scribbling away furiously on a yellow legal pad. Excuse me.
3: Yes?
1: Those papers you're looking at.
3: Yes?
1: I was hoping to look at them today, too. And...
3: Well, you'll have to wait your turn.
1: Yes, of course.
3: I should be finished soon, but not immediately, so you might want to get some lunch.
1: Lunch? Sure, good idea. Is there a place you'd recommend?
3: Well, you've got to be more specific. What kind of place?
1: Oh, anything will do.
3: That's not very specific.
1: I can just eat in the cafeteria.
3: Now, where did I put my purse? Oh, there it is. Hiding. Okay. Here's a pamphlet listing all the nearby restaurants. Just ignore all my scribbling.
1: That's a very impressive list of annotations and footnotes.
3: Well, I've worked here for 3 years. You gotta know the lunch specials. You like Italian?
1: Love it.
3: I'd recommend the chicken parmigiana at Saldino's. Mm. Lunch special, free garlic bread. But that's only for the lunch special. Otherwise, you pay for the garlic bread.
1: Thanks. Much appreciated.
3: Say, hope I'm not being nosy, but may I ask what you want these documents for?
1: Well, I'm writing a book on the legal challenges to the Japanese-American prison camps.
3: No kidding. Well, sit down. What's your name?
1: Dr. Peter Irons. I'm a legal studies professor at the University of Massachusetts.
3: And you're writing about what happened to us.
1: Oh, I take it that you were...
3: In the prison camps, when I was just a teenager. That's why I'm here, you see. Every day, every week, to find out why it happened. How it happened. Who made it happen.
1: That's why I'm here, too.
3: Good. Pleased to meet you, Dr. Irons. I'm Aiko Hutsu Yoshinaga.
1: Please, call me Peter.
3: So, you must know a lot of Nihonjin.
1: A lot of what?
3: Nihonjin. Oh, you don't know what that means?
1: Sorry, I don't speak Japanese.
3: Okay, I just assumed since you were writing a book.
1: I probably should know that.
3: Yes, I think you should. It means Japanese person or people.
1: You're actually the first Japanese person I've ever met.
3: The first?
1: Wait a second. I met a Japanese guy in college protesting the military draft, but then we got arrested and I...
3: Okay, let's just back up a little here. If you've only met two of us in your entire life, and one of them literally a minute ago, why are you writing this book?
1: Because, Aiko, these decisions were terribly unjust.
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1: 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Glad to have you along with us on this Sunday morning. I'm Kevin Kniestad. Up next, time to play the puzzle with Puzzle Master Will Shorts.
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1: 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Good morning. I'm Kevin Kniestad. Thanks so much for joining us. Gleevec has revolutionized cancer care and made a common form of leukemia survivable. The targeted medication was approved 25 years ago by the Food and Drug Administration. More on that coming up next.
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1: It's 6:19.
4: I'm Windsor Johnston with these headlines. Passengers on the Dutch cruise ship at the center of a deadly hantavirus outbreak are disembarking near the Canary Islands at this hour. 17 Americans are among those being flown back to their countries on medical charter flights to be evaluated. The U.S. will host another round of talks between Israel and Lebanon in Washington this week as officials try to prevent broader fighting along the border. Military representatives from both countries are expected to participate directly in negotiations. The U.S. Postal Service says its financial problems are getting worse. The agency reported a $2 billion loss in the latest quarter and warns it could run out of money within months. I'm Windsor Johnston, NPR News in Washington.

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1: In that society. And in real life, there was a woman named Grace Gates who was raised with Sarah and Adelaide. And then their father gave Grace to Aang and Chang as a wedding gift. And Grace ended up living with Aang and Sarah for the rest of Sarah's life. And I knew that they were very close. And I felt that that was another kind of clue to the story.
2: The Bunkers had 21 children, and you're in touch with some of their descendants. Have they read the book?
1: So three of them have read the book so far. A lot more will soon be reading it. The three who read it were super helpful. They read it early. They read a manuscript. They had comments. But they do understand that I'm going to touch on some touchy subjects, and also that it's a novel, and this is my interpretation of events. And so I think they're pretty clear on that.
2: You know, history often flattens characters. It could reduce Chang and Aang to just conjoined twins and showmen. What do you want people to come away understanding about them and their lives, and also about Sarah and Adelaide?
1: Chang and Aang were extraordinary. They were sort of the prototypical American success story in that they were immigrants who came over with nothing. Absolutely nothing. And they made their own way through a combination of intelligence and savvy. They were complicated men. They were fallible. I hope, too, that what people come away with is that they see them as individuals. They were very different from each other. Chang's personality and Aang's, I think by the time you get maybe a third of the way through the book, you're very clear on who each one of them is. And the same with Sarah and Adelaide. Those two sisters were extremely different from each other. What I want people to come away with about the sisters is by the end of the book, I hope you understand how this situation could possibly have happened and how these two women navigated it in a way that made it feel like normal life. There's a line in the book where Sally says, "Even the most extraordinary life feels ordinary when you're living it." And I wanted readers to feel so immersed in their story that they understood at every turn how it happened.
2: That's Christina Baker Klein. Her new novel is The Foursome. Thank you so much.
1: Thank you so much for having me.
2: This is Weekend Edition from NPR News. I'm Aisha Roscoe.
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4: 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The latest news headlines from NPR on the way next. And the Trump administration waits for Iran to respond to the latest deal to end the war as the president prepares for a meeting in Beijing with the Chinese president later this week. More on that in 7 minutes.
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1: University professor has a master's degree in divinity and studied the growth of cowboy churches for his doctoral thesis.
2: There was a sincere love of God and praising God, and just as sincere as I've ever seen. They were just doing it the cowboy way.
1: Williford says he recalls the cowboy television shows of his youth, where heroes always defeated the bad guys and ended each episode with a moral lesson. He says even as that imagery has grown less prominent in the media, those messages have continued to resonate.
2: Cowboy culture has not declined. I mean, it's just as popular now as it ever has been. And cowboy values, you know, good defeating evil, doing the right thing, and so forth, those things have held steady, too.
1: As Pastor Brooke finishes his sermon, the band launches into an upbeat hymn, Blessed Be Your Name. Gary Hood plays guitar in the band. His wife, Daphne, helps with Sunday school. The two have been coming to Cowboy Church for years.
3: I've come a long way. He's come a real long way.
1: They laugh and say the congregation feels like family. For their 50th wedding anniversary, the Hoods helped the church start a fund to help struggling families. Gary Hood says the church's small-town spirit means people look out for one another.
4: We're just a culture of people that if something needs to be done, somebody will step up and do it.
1: As service ends, people head towards the coffee and donuts. Families head out the door, hitching horse trailers, corralling dogs and kids, and exchanging goodbyes. Until next Sunday, when they'll meet again at Gateway to the High Country Cowboy Church. For NPR News, I'm Casper Dowdy in Columbia, Missouri.
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7: 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Thanks for spending part of your Sunday with us. I'm Kevin Kniestad. News headlines from NPR are next. And in 7 minutes, we'll look ahead to President Trump's visit this week to China with Patricia Kim of the Brookings Institution.
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1: 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Good morning. I'm Kevin Kniestad. Hope your weekend is going well. The UK's two-party system is fracturing. Anti-establishment parties trounce the traditional parties, Labour and Conservative, in local elections. There are calls for the Prime Minister to step down. We'll unpack all of that coming up next.
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4: I'm Nora Rahm with these headlines. Official Iranian news outlets are reporting Iran today delivered its response to the latest U.S. proposal to end the war that began February 28th. It appears to focus primarily on reopening the Strait of Hormuz. It's day two of the three-day ceasefire between Russia and Ukraine, brokered by the U.S. The violence continues. Ukraine says at least one person was killed in Russian drone attacks. Russia says Ukraine launched artillery strikes against its troops. And a cruise ship hit by the Hanta virus arrived today at the Spanish island of Tenerife, about 60 miles off the northwest coast of Africa. The passengers are being taken off the ship in small groups to be flown to their home countries. I'm Nora Rahm, NPR News in Washington.

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1: The prototypical American success story in that they were immigrants who came over with nothing, absolutely nothing, and they made their own way through a combination of intelligence and savvy. They were complicated men. They were fallible. I hope, too, that what people come away with is that they see them as individuals. They were very different from each other. Chang's personality and Aang's, I think by the time you get maybe a third of the way through the book, you're very clear on who each one of them is. And the same with Sarah and Adelaide. Those two sisters were extremely different from each other. What I want people to come away with about the sisters is, by the end of the book, I hope you understand how this situation could possibly have happened and how these two women navigated it in a way that made it feel like normal life. There's a line in the book where Sally says, "Even the most extraordinary life feels ordinary when you're living it." And I wanted readers to feel so immersed in their story that they understood at every turn how it happened.
2: That's Christina Baker Klein. Her new novel is The Foursome. Thank you so much.
1: Thank you so much for having me.
2: 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I'm Aisha Roscoe.
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6: Thanks so much for being with us this morning. I'm Kevin Kniestad. News headlines from NPR are next. And the White House waits for Iran's response to the latest deal to end the war as President Trump prepares for a meeting in Beijing with the Chinese president later this week. Learn more about all of that in 7 minutes.
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6: Looking at cloudy skies today, gradually becoming sunny, highs around 67 degrees. It's 9 o'clock.
2: From NPR News in Washington, D.C., this is Weekend Edition. Aisha Roscoe, good morning and happy Mother's Day. U.S. gasoline prices are rising and so is disapproval of the war with Iran. We'll have the latest. And a look at Jerome Powell's tenure as Fed chair and his unusual decision to stick around at the Fed. Plus, a new book gathers advice from mothers of some of the world's most famous athletes and artists.
10: They remember looking at their child thinking, if I lean into that child's talent, maybe there's a

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1: 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Good morning. I'm Kevin Kniestad. Thanks for being with us this Sunday morning, and happy Mother's Day. In March, a gunman drove into the preschool at Temple Israel, the largest synagogue in Michigan. Every child and teacher survived, but the community is still navigating the trauma of the attack. We'll have more on that next.
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5: Responded to the latest U.S. proposal to end the war. It appears to focus primarily on reopening the Strait of Hormuz to shipping. The Islamic Republic of Iran Broadcasting said that the response is in line with Iran's previous positions. A cruise ship at the center of the hantavirus outbreak is now anchored off Spain's Canary Islands. The passengers are being flown home on planes chartered by their countries. And British Prime Minister Keir Starmer is resisting calls that he resign. After his Labour Party's losses in local elections last week, he told the Observer newspaper he's not going to walk away from the job he was elected to do and plunge the country into chaos. I'm Nora Rahm, NPR News in Washington.

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1: 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Glad you're here. I'm Kevin Kniestad. Up next, let's play the puzzle with Puzzle Master Will Shortz.
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1: Well, morning clouds should burn off by the afternoon, giving way to mostly sunny skies, highs near 67 degrees today. It's 58 degrees right now in Seattle's University District at 940.
2: I'm Nora Rahm with these headlines. Iranian news agencies are reporting Iran has responded to the latest U.S. proposal to end the war. They provided few details, but one said it remains in line with Iran's previous positions. Passengers aboard the Dutch cruise ship tied to the deadly hantavirus outbreak are making their way back to their home countries for evaluation. The ship anchored near Spain's Canary Islands today. And despite higher prices, the National Retail Federation projects Americans will spend a record $38 billion on Mother's Day this year, up 11% from last year. That's $284 per person on average. I'm Nora Rahm, NPR News in Washington.

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1: He's come a real long way.
2: 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Gary Hood says the church's small-town spirit means people look out for one another.
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9: I'm Peter Sagal. Spirit Airlines suddenly shut down, stranding thousands of people without a flight home. It's a good thing we always make our panelists take Greyhound. Leave the joking about the news to us on the News Quiz from NPR.
6: Wait, Don't Tell Me comes your way this morning at 11 o'clock. We'll have mostly sunny skies by the afternoon after some morning clouds burn off. Highs right around 67 degrees today. Right now, 58 degrees in Seattle's University District at 10 o'clock.
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14: Live from NPR News in Washington, I'm Nora Rahm. Iran today responded to the latest U.S. proposal to end the war. There are few details. It appears to focus primarily on reopening the Strait of Hormuz to shipping. NPR's Deepa Shivaram reports President Trump wants to end the war.
15: A majority of Americans did not support U.S. actions in Iran from the beginning.

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1: 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And keep the conversations going once you tie the knot. Life will throw you curveballs. An unexpected third child, an illness in the family, a huge job opportunity in a new city. These all have financial implications, and hopefully you've chosen a partner who's able to talk through those things with you. This episode of Life Kit was produced by Claire Marie Schneider. Megan Kane is our senior supervising editor, and Beth Donovan is our executive producer. 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I'm Mariel Segarra. 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
3: 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I'm Kevin Kniestead. Morgan White is in next. 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
5: From NPR and WBEZ Chicago, this is Wait, Don't Tell Me, the NPR News Quiz. I'm Bill Curtis.
6: And I'm Peter Sagal. This week we lost a legendary American airline, and it's bad news for all travelers who will pay higher fares, but mostly for Southwest Airlines, because now all the Greyhound of the air jokes will be about them. We'll ask who flew off to the great airport in the sky, plus Bobby Lopez, a double EGOT winner for the Book of Mormon and Frozen, tells us how to make hit songs about very rude things. And Bill Curtis gets frustrated when he tries to get his regular seat at the bar, and the host doesn't know who he is.
5: Would it help if I told you I'm the Pope?
6: We'll ask who really wasn't recognized on our quiz coming up right after this hour's news.
7: Live from NPR News in Washington, I'm Nora Rahm. A cruise ship at the center of the Hunter virus outbreak is now anchored off Spain's Canary Islands. The passengers, including 17 Americans, are being flown home on planes chartered by their countries. Public health experts are raising new concerns about whether the U.S. is prepared to respond to another major disease outbreak. NPR's Windsor Johnston reports.
8: The outbreak has flooded social media sites with posts falsely comparing hantavirus to COVID-19 and spreading misleading claims about transmission. Dr. Seema Yasmin, a former CDC disease specialist, says the broader concern is the nation's weakened public health infrastructure.
9: We have seen the dismantling and defunding of public health, and we are not ready for the next emerging pathogen, the next flu. So people's concern

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2: Thank you, Bill Curtis. Thanks also to Hari Kondabolu, Mo Rocca, and Roxanne Roberts. Thank you to our fabulous audience here at the Studio Bacon Theater in downtown Chicago, Illinois. Thanks to all of you for listening wherever you might be. I'm Peter Sagal. We'll see you next week. This is NPR.
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1: John, when was the last time you felt like your brain got fried?
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1: I could see that. Personally, I feel like my brain gets fried constantly. And to be honest, I am doing it to myself by looking at Twitter. Sick stuff, for real. I am on there all the time. I'm Brittany Luce, and this week on It's Been a Minute, I'm getting into AI brain fry and why it might be affecting you at your job.
9: And I'm Rachel Martin. Later on, wildcard musician Amy Grant on what gardening has taught her about time.
10: There's so many things you can't control. The weeds will come back, the grass, you know, but it's just like the joy in the process.
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11: Live from NPR News in Washington, I'm Noor Rahm. Iranian authorities have delivered a response to the latest U.S. proposal to end the latest Mideast war and given it to Pakistani mediators, according to the state-run Islamic Republic news agency. NPR's Dia Hadid reports.
12: State-run agency, the Islamic Republic of Iran Broadcasting, says Iran's response remains consistent with previous positions. Readiness to continue a ceasefire that is largely held since early April, in exchange for the opening of the Strait of Hormuz, that's a key global shipping route, and ending hostilities. The war began on February 28 when Israel and the United States launched airstrikes on Iran. Iran subsequently blocked the Strait of Hormuz, and then the U.S. imposed its own blockade. It's unclear if Iran's response will be acceptable to the Trump administration, which has given various reasons for launching the war, including ending Iran's nuclear program. Iran's deputy speaker told state-run media that military operations would not open the strait. Dia Hadid, NPR News.
11: U.S. lawmakers are urging President Trump to ask for the release of imprisoned Hong Kong publisher Jimmy Lai and more than a dozen arrested Christian leaders when the president travels to China this week. NPR's Emily Fang reports the family of an imprisoned journalist is also hoping for good news.
13: The family of Chinese journalist Dong Yuyu says his health condition is dire, and they're asking China to release the editor. Dong is currently serving a 7-year prison sentence.

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4: I was working with a personal trainer. I had signed up for a swim class when I saw a local news segment interviewing the owner of the Detroit Fly House Circus. Yes. So I said, ooh.
5: 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I'm your host, Suzanne Rust. In this hour, high wire moments, circus antics, leaps of faith, and learning to go it alone.
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7: Live from NPR News in Washington, I'm Nora Rahm. Iran responded today to the latest U.S. proposal to end the war. It appears to focus primarily on reopening the Strait of Hormuz, and that negotiations should be focused on permanently ending the war. The war is largely unpopular with the American people. NPR's Deepa Shivaram has more.
8: A majority of Americans did not support U.S. actions in Iran from the beginning of this war. But among Republicans, there was pretty overwhelming support for Trump and what the U.S. military was doing in Iran. Now, 10 weeks into the war, though, the outlook has worsened a bit for Trump. Week after week, there's polling that comes out that shows that there's this cave in support among Republicans who support Trump. A recent poll from Marist shows that a majority of Republicans do still support Trump's approach in Iran, but 22% disapprove, and that's up from 15% in March.
7: NPR's Deepa Shivaram. In Iran, Nobel Peace Laureate Narges Mohammadi has been transferred from a prison to a hospital, according to her foundation. She won the prize in 2023 while in prison for working to advance women's rights and end the death penalty. The U.S. will host another round of talks between Israel and Lebanon in Washington this week. In the meantime, Lebanese officials say another round of Israeli airstrikes have killed at least 24 people. NPR's Jane Araf reports.
9: Video taken by a resident of the village of Saksakia shows flames still rising from a house destroyed by an Israeli airstrike while first responders load the dead onto an ambulance. Israel, which has invaded South Lebanon, says it struck Hezbollah targets posing an immediate threat, and that it had taken steps to reduce harm to civilians. It would not give details. A local official said three women and three children, including a six-month-old girl, were killed in the airstrike, along with three men. Jane Araf, NPR News, Beirut.
7: As artificial intelligence expands, Florida Governor Ron DeSantis has signed a bill that requires data centers to shoulder the cost of electricity use.

0: the military and local police responded to the emergency after 20 hikers were caught in the eruption. While 17 individuals were rescued safely, the disaster resulted in 3 confirmed deaths, including 1 Indonesian woman and 2 Singaporean nationals. Military officials have directed additional troops to the volcano's summit to assist in recovering the remains of the foreign hikers. For NPR News, I'm Naina Rao in Jakarta.
1: U.S. futures contracts are trading lower at this hour. All 3 major indices are down around 0.2%. I'm Janine Herbst, NPR News in Washington.
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4: Good Sunday afternoon. It's 63 degrees in Seattle's University District. Mostly cloudy overnight tonight with a low 51. Tomorrow, Monday, it'll be mostly sunny, high near 69, and continued sunny Tuesday and Wednesday with warming temperatures, highs in the mid to upper 70s. It's 406 KUOW.

0: This is the best of KUOW, where we bring you the week's highlights from our many podcasts and broadcast shows. I'm Kate Stone. In a little over a month, the first FIFA World Cup match will kick off here in Seattle. The Emerald City is hosting a total of 6 matches from June 16th to July 6th. Residents, government agencies, and businesses are preparing for the tens of thousands of visitors headed to the city. And a lot of eyes will be on the neighborhoods closest to Lumen Field, the Chinatown International District, Pioneer Square, and SoDo. Seattle Now host Patricia Murphy sat down with Lauren Lundberg, SoDo's World Cup liaison, to talk about how she and her colleagues are planning to help out-of-towners navigate these areas safely and address concerns business owners are raising because of the expected influx of massive crowds.
1: Economic projections are down from original estimates. The U.S. war on Iran has lowered expectations for international visitors. Visit Seattle estimates that means about 10% less money for the local economy. Still, even with fewer visitors, this is going to be a very big deal, with traffic and crowds all around the city, but particularly in the neighborhoods closest to Lumen Field. Lauren Lundberg is just one of the people in charge of helping prepare businesses and smooth the visitor experience. We met up at the SoDo Business Improvement Area offices. Lauren, thanks for having us.
2: Thanks for having me.
1: You're doing some things to help visitors find businesses in SoDo. What are you doing?
2: So we have a couple things. The CWIN app, which is the local organizing committee, created that. And it's kind of the way that they're explaining it is as like a Pokemon Go. And so they've kind of really set it up. We provided them with about 10 businesses in SoDo, and it created a SoDo route, and that you would go into, go navigate SoDo, go to these businesses, and you check in and you play a little game. And you can get points, and those points can win you prizes, even win you tickets to games, things like that. And then the businesses do what they can to then get people to come inside. And so that can look like different deals and things like that. But we're really excited to see how people use that and navigate the SoDo district. We also, working with the local organizing committee, are opening a SoDo Welcome Center where visitors can come in, get information, directions, things like that, but also be a spot in SoDo because we don't really have that spot where you can ask questions.
1: Tell me about the World Cup Neighborhood Liaison Program. What is it? How does it work?
2: For almost a year now, we've been working really closely with the local organizing committee. We will be the main go-to for our SoDo businesses when they're having good problems, bad problems, whatever that might be. And so we can be a reliable source to help them navigate this nearly 750,000 or so people we're about to see in our city.
1: Let's help listeners understand who your neighbors are here, who we're talking about, and what their concerns are.
2: Yeah. We have our First Avenue South area, which has your breweries, wineries, restaurants, things like that, that want to benefit from this. They want to get people coming down here, and I think they will. I don't think that's going to be an issue. There's going to be so many people looking for places to go. But then you get further south or further on 4th Avenue, 6th Airport Way, where people are just worried about how they're going to get to their office, and then how they're going to get there, whether they're a logistics company who has to get their goods out. And that's right near the stadium is also where the I-90, I-5 intersection is. And that's where a lot of our businesses use to get things to Eastern Washington and even further. And how will they be able to continue that when there's going to be so much traffic and other people?
1: What are you hearing from businesses about their concerns beyond what we already discussed?
2: Mm-hmm. Getting their employees down here, being able to access their buildings. We have a lot of loading docks. And so if people are parking all over the place, are loading docks going to be blocked? That who do they call when they have an issue?
1: One of the businesses in SoDo thinking through the logistics of World Cup traffic, Paratex Pest Control. It sits right on 4th Avenue next to the railroad tracks and the fire station. Less than 1% of their business is on location. Paratex service techs need to travel to their clientele, which has owner Jen Osborne concerned.
3: So the concern is, how do my employees get in and out? they need to get product, they need to check in the office. And then a bigger concern is that we have customers throughout Western Washington, but a very high dense number of them in the Pioneer Square and Soto Stadium area district.
1: She's already thinking about how to move appointments and logistics around to avoid match day crowds. She's canceling meetings in June and figuring out how to keep products and employees outside of Soto. And while Paratex isn't looking to attract walk-up business during the game, there are opportunities to capitalize on.
3: I have taken out a billboard right down the street to bring awareness of one particular pest in general, and that is, I know it's gross, sorry, bed bugs. So we do want everyone to be thinking about bed bugs with travel.
1: Overall, she expects interruptions, but not a loss of business. I would imagine for your restaurants and breweries, it's a problem of a different sort that they may run into. Yeah. What are you hearing from them?
2: They're navigating the watch party aspect of these games. I mean, there's a lot of confusion of, do you have to purchase a license or not? And so navigating what that system is, and I don't think it's been the most clear from FIFA or from just generally how do you make
1: how do you this, put the games on
2: exactly
1: the screen?
2: Yeah sure. And so I think that's a lot of questions for people. I think, I mean, obviously a huge one is public restrooms. We do not have many public restrooms around the stadiums, around downtown. And I know that the city and some of the neighborhoods are working on that. But how are we set up to really serve people in that way with so many people? But then also, yeah, like our more southern breweries, things like that, how do they get people to their door? And then how do they get them inside is also the big focus.
1: Yeah. How will people know what to do? They'll come for a game. And then what do they know after that?
2: Yeah. And like, where do you go? And a lot of the games, as opposed to a Seahawks game, we're really used to Seahawks games. They're on a Sunday. A lot of our businesses are closed on Sunday, so you don't see the same impact. All of the games are during the week. A lot of them starting at noon. So it's middle of the workday kind of thing. And so how do people adjust for that expectation?
1: Yeah. How are you helping them?
2: I think we're helping people figure out where road closures are, where what the public transit's going to look like, but also how do they, again, we're just like that troubleshooter, I want to say. If you have an issue, and this is how we've kind of operate as a organization anyway. If you have a problem, call us. We're going to try to solve it or find the people who can solve it. And so I think us really setting ourselves up as that reliable source is going to be hopefully helpful in this period.
1: A lot of non-English speakers probably going to be coming to town as well.
2: Yeah. And so I think that's also connecting people to translation services, what kind of translation that looks like, how do you make your business accessible? And so a bunch of other organizations have been doing a lot of work to really build up that inclusivity kind of aspect. And I think we're really guiding people towards those services. That's not our expertise, but helping people find the place for those answers.
1: You know, I would imagine that for a local business, it's a little bit of a blessing and a curse.
2: Exactly. I think so. I think that it's the balance of you really want to use this opportunity, but then there's so much uncertainty and it can be a bit of a headache too as well. And so like, how do you balance that complexity of this giant event?
1: Ghostfish Brewing, an all-age gluten-free tap room, is concerned about how they're going to keep old patrons while drawing in the new around a major street closure. First Avenue will be shut down just south of them, which will make coming down from the north less ideal. While eastbound access from the West Seattle Bridge will stay open, they're worried it'll discourage people from coming in. But marketing coordinator Heather Banchieri says they're preparing to welcome the crowds.
4: So we're already kind of tapped into that soccer mindset. And so this is a way to expand that literally on a global scale.
1: They're going all in, collaborating with neighboring businesses, planning special menus and beers with game tie-ins, and figuring out how to host more people during games.
4: While that can feel overwhelming, like on an operational level, Ghostfish, like we sort of created a mini committee where we meet to talk about what do we need to do. So we have worked expanding our tap room space to include more seating. We're exploring the idea of a Ghostfish food truck for more food offerings to host large-scale watch parties of the games, increasing our taproom hours, to host those watch parties.
1: Heather says the SOTO BIA has been very helpful in setting expectations. She isn't expecting miracles, but she is leaning in.
4: However much a local business wants to engage or detach, it's sort of a choose your own adventure. And Ghostfish is definitely all in on the adventure of soccer and the World Cup, and we're ready for it.
1: I would imagine that there are some businesses who are like, man, I just want to close up shop and I will see you at the end of all of this. Mm-hmm.
2: I'm sure there will be a couple who are fortunate to be able to do that, but we just don't have a lot of businesses that can do that, mm-hmm. that have that option. SOTO is your spot where your food comes from, where all your packages come from, and the idea that that could stop for this 4 or 6 week period is not going to happen.
1: Western Neon can't close for 6 weeks, but owner Andre Lucero plans to treat game days like holidays and give employees time off. Like Paratex, they aren't expecting to convert World Cup visitors into customers, but have been asking the local organizing committee where they could help out for almost a year and a half. The answer is signage. Western Neon is creating 500 poster-sized signs in the shape of a whale fluke, constructed from tubes of neon curved into the shape of a whale's tail. They'll act as a sort of welcome sign that businesses can display as a signal that they're open and eager for World Cup visitors.
5: We're hoping we get through this project, and then we'll start thinking about traffic. And then we'll start thinking about all the fans and where staff is going to park.
1: It's a big job for Western Neon, and right now, a bit of a scramble, but it's all good. For Andre, it's all for the love of the game.
5: For me, it's a little bit personal. My very first World Cup match was in 94 in Dallas, and that was a really eye-opening experience for me as a youth soccer player.
1: All right, last question. Just a general sense, are businesses more excited or are they worried?
2: I think they're more excited. People, I think they're excited to be part of it and have been when we've had opportunities for them to engage on it. No, I don't think anyone's ever said no.
0: 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Coming up, renting an affordable place to live is challenging enough in the Seattle area. But if you're a dog owner looking for a new home, you might have to face an additional set of obstacles. We'll tell you why the size of your dog could leave you and your canine companion out of luck. That's next.

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1: The school year is winding down, but class is still in session. 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
2: President Trump plans to travel to Beijing for a high-level meeting with China's leader Xi Jinping. Among the topics they'll discuss will be trade issues, the war with Iran, and semiconductor restrictions. That story in depth tomorrow morning in the 9 o'clock hour here on KUOW. 63 degrees in the University District. Good afternoon. It's 421.

0: This is the best of KUOW. I'm Kate Stone. Only 11% of rental units in the United States allow residents to house big dogs, although the actual size of a big dog can vary widely from lease to lease. On KUOW's Control F podcast, co-hosts Claire McGrain and Tio Popescu break down the reasons why many landlords want tenants to keep their canine companions small, and what can happen when occupants and their beloved pooches run afoul of rental property rules.
1: So this episode was inspired by the story of a real dog named Poochie. The year is 2003. We're in Pullman, Washington, which is a rural college town. It's right on the border between Washington and Idaho. This is where my husband grew up. And when he was in grade school, his family adopted Poochie from a local shelter. And Tio, I have a picture of Poochie. And I would like you to describe this dog.
2: Oh, my goodness. Okay, first of all, adorable, cute dog. Required statement as a dog mom to say about all dogs. I look at Poochie, who is a black and white mixed color, kind of like looks like they're almost the height of a golden retriever.
1: Her back comes up to about to your knee. She's a mutt. She's kind of normal size. She's like black and white. She also kind of looks like she's smiling.
2: Yeah. She looks so friendly.
1: Yeah, she's super friendly. And I want to be clear that the story I'm telling you about Poochie, there's a lot of people that have a story like this. She's super friendly. She fits in right away. And she cares a lot about her pack, her people, right? Mm-hmm. And she can kind of tell, like, when friends bring babies over or later when some aging grandparents move in with the family. She's really careful around people that are more vulnerable. And she likes to kind of look out for them and check on them. Also very adventurous. She loved to escape from the backyard and just run around the neighborhood, check everything out, and then come back in 40 minutes, you know?
2: Oh, just a little neighborhood walk.
1: And she was with the family through quite a lot. They did a big move. They lost some close family members. When she was about 10, the family decided to downsize, and Poochie's parents bought a condo. And like a lot of condos, there was a homeowners association. And the HOA has rules about dogs.
2: Oh, of course they do.
1: So the HOA president looks at Poochie and goes, ah, how big is that dog? Poochie was about 40 pounds. She was like right at the cutoff for the weight of dog allowed. This condo association was like, I don't know about that. But there's also kind of a height restriction that was a little more vague. And also the HOA president had the responsibility of interpreting the rules and deciding if Poochie was allowed to live in the condo and stay with her family.
2: I'm getting tragic nervousness right now at what's going to happen to Poochie. I'm just going to say I'm crossing my fingers that everything turns out okay for Poochie, but we'll find out.
1: I'm going to keep you in suspense for a bit.
2: Oh,
1: sorry. Okay. But this situation, that like emotionality is why I got so obsessed with this question. How big is a big dog? How do you decide what's a big dog? So I went looking for data about the sizes of dogs, right? If you can figure out the size of every dog in the US, you can do math to figure out what is small versus large, right? And it took me so long to find this data. I was like banging my head against everything I could think of because it seems really straightforward, but nobody's just out there measuring the weights of dogs, except veterinarians.
2: Oh, yeah.
1: So I interviewed a vet at the Washington State University Veterinary Hospital for this show. Her name is Dr. Jessica Bell, and I was interviewing her about kind of the concept of big dogs and how we perceive them and behavior differences and, you know, health differences. And none of that ended up being like hugely relevant to our conversation. But while I was talking to her, I told her I was having a hard time finding data on the weights of dogs. So after we talked, she went to the IT team at her hospital and they put together for me a list of 5,000 dogs and their weights. It is every dog that was seen at the hospital in 2024. And I took that data set, just kind of cleaned it up, and did some analysis. And you know, the thing I wanted to know is what number, what like weight separates the large dogs from the small and medium dogs. So I split the data set into thirds and said, okay, what is the lowest amount a dog could be to be in that top one third, the largest of dogs? And that line is 63 pounds. Poochie would be medium if yeah. we look at this data because she's only 40 pounds. But I talked to a lot of people as I was trying to find this number and trying to figure out how to answer this question. And something I noticed is that none of them looked at statistics to make up rules about dogs and think about dog sizes, right? They seemed like they were kind of picking numbers based on various things, but not necessarily based on math. And that HOA rule was definitely not based on any data, right? So I got really curious about how other people measure a big dog. And if it's not based on data like this, like where does it come from? This leads me to Zillow.
2: Oh, yes.
1: How well do you know Zillow?
2: I'm a millennial who lives in a high cost of living area. I know Zillow.
1: I'm a millennial who likes to look at other people's living spaces and nosy around about furniture layout and so on. So I also know Zillow. So I know that if you go on Zillow, you can check boxes to filter units based on if they allow pets, accepts cats, accepts large dogs, and accepts small dogs are the three options. And I was like, great. How does Zillow figure that out? What metric did they use? I email them and I'm like, what does this mean? And they say, oh, that doesn't mean anything. They have no description of what a large dog is. Literally just whoever puts the listing up can click a box and say, yes, we allow large dogs.
2: Yeah, it's a self-identified. Yeah, my building allows large dogs. And by large, I mean 25 pounds.
1: Yeah,
2: sure.
1: Exactly. Zillow, you have failed me. In this, at least. But I know from being a journalist for a while that there has got to be, like, a guy whose whole deal is this, is just pet weight restrictions in housing. And I found that guy. His name is Ross Barker.
2: Incredible.
1: Ross leads the Pet Inclusive Housing Initiative, and that is what it sounds like. They basically try and make, especially rental housing, more accepting of pets. And they have a data focus. So they use data, they use surveys to kind of inform landlords about the benefits of allowing pets, etc. So Ross very kindly pulled information from this paywalled real estate database and sent it to me. The TLDR for the whole US is that only 1 in 5 rental properties even allows pets to begin with, according to this data set, right? Not off to a great start.
2: Nope.
1: The vast majority of units that do allow pets have some kind of limitation. And often it is on dogs. It's a weight or a breed restriction on dogs, just anecdotally, it seems.
2: Yeah.
1: And the average weight limit of the data that he pulled for me was 50 pounds. Poochie is smaller than that 50 pounds. Like, she's only 40. She's solidly medium-sized, and she still wouldn't be allowed in two-thirds of the rental units.
2: Wow.
1: In this data set.
2: Wow, wow, wow.
1: Yeah. And I think this just puts people in a really difficult position, right?
2: Yeah.
1: If you have a dog, you're a renter, you lose the place you're renting, like the landlord's converting it, or the rent increases too much, you need to find a new place to live. Suddenly, like, thousands and thousands of people every year are in this situation where they're trying to find a place where they can keep their pet or they're giving their pet up. So Poochie basically has to meet this HOA president who is tasked with implementing the rules about quote unquote larger dogs. And she looked at Poochie and was like, that's a pretty big dog.
2: Oh.
1: Like, it's right on the weight limit and she's kind of tall. You know how dogs can be different densities?
2: Oh, yes.
1: Poochie, not very dense, like kind of more lanky, more in the greyhound
2: yes.
1: realm. And so the president looked at Poochie and went, I think she's over that limit. I think she's too tall.
2: Oh.
1: And so Poochie's parents were left with this decision. What do we do?
2: Yeah, I mean, look, people have to make the best decisions they can. But if that were me, I think we would have to sell and leave.
1: So Poochie's parents decided not to sell this condo, not to give it up. And in part, that's because they had an okay other option.
2: Sure.
1: They had a friend in the area who had a pretty big backyard and who likes taking care of senior dogs, because Poochie was getting older by this point.
2: Yeah.
1: And also this person was, I think, retired. And so she was home all the time, whereas Poochie's initial parents had full-time jobs and a kid's still at home. And there's a lot of stuff going on. So they ended up rehoming Poochie. And she lived the last couple years of her life away from her pack.
2: Oh, but it sounds in an upgraded kind of living situation for Poochie.
1: Honestly, pretty good deal for Poochie.
2: Pretty good deal.
1: Like, real estate-wise. But she wasn't with her people, yeah. And her people didn't have that company. But, you know, you're right. It could be a lot worse. Hold on to your hats. I'm now going to tell you why it could have been a lot worse. Housing restrictions are the number one reason that people surrender their pet to a shelter.
2: Wow.
1: Yeah. And that could be anything from, I had to move, my new place doesn't allow my dog, or like, yeah. I have lost my home and I don't know how to take care of my dog. It can be any number of things, but a lot of it seems to be this restriction on especially larger dogs. This data comes from the Association for Animal Welfare Advancement. They define a large dog as 55 plus pounds. So not even Poochie size. This is what I mean. The measures are like all over the place.
2: Look,
1: yeah. So those large dogs, they have the lowest adoption rates at shelters.
2: Oh.
1: They stay in shelters far longer than other dogs. Dogs that are in shelters have dramatically increased levels of stress.
2: Yeah.
1: They are isolated. They're usually in kind of an individual kennel, which is not normal for dogs. This is actually one of the biggest problems shelters deal with, is trying to get dogs people time.
2: Yeah.
1: They don't sleep well. It's common for dogs to lose weight. Also, shelters routinely have to give dogs antidepressants to just deal with everything.
2: Oh.
1: So this is not good. There are like pretty intense and potentially long lasting health impacts. And if a dog is not in the greatest health, if it's a senior dog, or if it's in the shelter for a long time, there's no guarantee it will ever be adopted. And it could live the rest of its life in a shelter in these really terrible conditions.
2: Wow. I mean, I could have sussed out that that's what happens, but having it just be kind of spelled out is really, I don't know, as a dog lover, it's really upsetting. There's no good way to put that.
1: Yeah. So this is just bad.
2: Yeah.
1: It's bad for the shelters to have more animals to care for. It's bad for the animals, which gets me to the, like, why are we doing this? What are we trying to do?
2: Yeah. Who is this for?
1: Who is this for? Exactly. I called up the American Apartment Owners Association to try and figure this out. They represent a bunch of folks involved in real estate and leasing. So landlords, property owners, etc., property management companies, often with apartments. So not an individual house, but like a block of units. I talked to their director of marketing and education, and she gave me some really helpful insight on why weight restrictions make sense for landlords. Mm. Basically, everything in this industry is about risk analysis. And there are benefits to allowing pets, you know, rental units that allow pets go off the market faster, people tend to stay there longer. But there are also some distinct potential downsides to allowing pets in your units. One is damage to a unit. I mean, people can damage a rental, an apartment as well. But there's concerns about having a dog scratching up the floor. So landlords are trying to prevent these things that they're worried about. And one reason is because insurance requires that you do some kind of due diligence to try and prevent bad outcomes. So if you have a really terrible experience and somebody's dog, you know, causes great damage, or even worse, bites someone else in the apartment building, which the landlord can then be sued for, you need to be able to show your insurance company, no, I tried. I did my best. And this happened despite my best efforts. So that is one reason why weight restrictions and breed restrictions are so common and popular in rental housing. They're trying to find some way to say, no, I've avoided this risk.
2: Right.
1: So this liability situation is also true for HOAs. It is one of the reasons that Pucci was in this situation. Yeah, the HOA had to have a rule for liability reasons. So this is one thing we're trying to basically measure. How risky are dogs in these spaces?
2: Okay. What I'm hearing here is that everything that we're doing here, none of it is connected to how people want to live in these spaces that, by the way, they're paying for, and even necessarily how the people running these spaces want to live or want to have to manage people. All of this is being done in service of an insurance calculation.
1: I mean, yeah, to some degree. I think some landlords probably would say, I don't want pets regardless, or like, I want to have restrictions regardless, because some landlords just have one really bad experience with a dog. And then they're like, I can't deal with this again. I don't want to have to deal with this. And like, I don't know exactly what that means, but it could be things like a dog being abused, a dog biting someone else in the apartment, right? I think that there is a real, some bad apples are ruining the bushel, or whatever that saying is that I just butchered. But truly, there are some pets that are not well behaved, often because of the owners. And there are some owners that are not going to be respectful of other people in the space. If you have a dog that's not well trained and is running around a common space and there's someone afraid of dogs in there, that sucks.
2: It does. It's true.
1: So people are trying to avoid that in some case. But a good chunk of it does seem to also be liability.
2: I hear you. As someone with a dog that is nervous about so many things, I find it deeply frustrating when I'm out and about and there's dogs off leash in areas that they're not supposed to be. So I hear you on that. I guess even if it's a subset, we can't know the exact number of landlords that are doing this out of liability versus personal feelings. But knowing that in such a difficult housing market, there is a group of folks that would happily have more opportunity and options for people to have the living standards that they want with the animals that they want, but by bureaucratic nonsense are forced into being the quote unquote bad guy, right? Like that, that is the kind of infuriating use of data, of misleading data that I think we're trying to get at in this podcast too, you know?
1: Yeah. And I think one of the things about this whole conversation we're having is that there isn't very good data, right? Yeah. We're talking about how do you exclude dogs that you're worried about being a risk and include dogs that are going to be well-behaved. This is what the HOA rules were based on. And the reality is that the weight doesn't tell you that about dogs. Pucci is no longer with us. She passed away. But her parents still live in that condo building. And they actually changed the HOA bylaws on having dogs.
2: Woo!
1: So they used to have this quantitative number-based measure. The condo association now has a qualitative measure. The rule is that dogs have to be well-trained, quote-unquote well-trained.
2: Sure.
1: And when they're outside of the unit, they have to be on a leash. Basically, they want the dogs in the condo community to live up to the expectation of being part of the community, just like they have that expectation for people. That's really the most important thing. And now one of his neighbors has a black lab and he loves getting to see the black lab out in the communal spaces. Everybody knows this dog. So honestly, a very sweet ending.
2: I love that. I also think, you know, that makes sense. Having them be on a leash, that should really kind of be the norm in those spaces to make everyone feel comfortable. But then you still get to have your dogs be part of your life. That's awesome.
1: And a lot of the folks I talked to said that they really want to move towards something like this. You know, not every HOA or apartment building is going to have that exact kind of leniency. One thing, though, that the Pet Inclusive Housing Initiative recommends is pet personality profiles. Do you know about this?
2: I do not. Please elaborate.
1: They're basically background checks for your pet.
2: Oh, like, okay.
1: You make a profile. You have to tell them about, like, the breed, if there's a bite history, which was hilarious filling this out for my cat. So I was like, the breed, I don't know, orange. But I think it's more for dogs, right?
2: Sure.
1: Yeah. So training courses, do they have any behavioral problems? And it's this kind of thing that follows your pet and verifies that it's not a psycho, basically. And one, it tells those people running these places if your pet is going to be an okay community member. It does some of that. Is this pet risky? And then it also serves as the due diligence for insurance purposes. If landlords or property managers are worried about that, it says, no, I did my diligence. I checked on this pet and they passed the background check, basically.
2: I would argue way better due diligence because it's actually measuring the thing you care about, which is that behavior and that background.
1: Yeah exactly.
0: 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Coming up, how is social media changing the way we travel? Rick Steves and the content creators Two Seattle Girls join us to explore how phones are transforming the way we're experiencing different cultures. That's next.

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1: Compared to Russia and the U.S., China's nuclear arsenal is much smaller, but it has doubled in size in just the last decade. I wanted to find out why.
2: From the Chinese perspective, they saw the U.S. as more threatening.
1: Join me, Emily Fang, as I examine China's military modernization ahead of President Trump's visit to Beijing on All Things Considered.
3: 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It starts at 5 o'clock. That's 17 minutes away. We'll have a warming trend this week. It'll be mostly sunny tomorrow around the region with a high 69. Tuesday and Wednesday also mostly sunny with high temperatures in the mid to upper 70s. 63 degrees now in Seattle at 444.
4: 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I'm Kate Stone. Like in many aspects of our lives, we're relying on social media more and more to help us map out our travels. In fact, a survey showed that influencers impacted the plans of 73% of the vacationers who use the Expedia website. Co-host Dyer Oxley of KUOW's arts and culture podcast Meet Me Here got together with renowned travel expert Rick Steves and content creators Emma Ueda and Shirley Pung of Two Seattle Girls to discuss how different our trips are now that phones rule the day.

0: But when you actually go on a trip, you might find what I found is that more people are making content. They're doing their own photo shoots and they're making videos, all with social media on the mind. It feels embarrassing, yet it was helpful. It feels annoying, but, you know, then again, on some level, you do it too. I might actually do it just a little. It seems there are good actors, there are bad actors and all this, so let's talk about this. Emma Ueda is a fifth-generation Seattleite.
1: Yes.
0: And Shirley Pung is an East Coast transplant from Boston.
1: Yes, Boston. Okay.
0: And you put those two perspectives together and you get two Seattle girls. Have phones changed your relationship to travel, or has this always just been travel?
1: Yeah, I mean, I think growing up, I've always had a digital camera on me and I've always loved taking photos. And I don't know. I think it's definitely changed. Like, as obviously when I was younger, social media didn't really exist. So I would take photos for fun, just for my own memories, put them in like a Facebook album. But now when we do travel, the intention is to just go travel with friends, create new experiences. But because we have a social media account, it's always top of mind that I should be capturing content at every place we go in order to get it posted online later on. So
2: yeah, and I think that's a different experience because we have this social media account versus the daily person, daily traveler.
1: Yeah.
2: We were chatting earlier, like just the two of us, about how a lot of our friends aren't content creators and they take some pictures, but they put the phone down and they kind of experience things.
1: Yeah, it's funny, like traveling with my best friend, she is not a social media gal at all. She'll take one photo at every stop. Meanwhile, I'll probably take 5-10 minutes, force her to take photos of me just so I can capture like the perfect piece of content for our social medias. But I think we even did that. Like I even did that before we had our own account. Like even during like high school, college, I just love taking pictures and photos wherever I went and having like my mom or like a sibling take those photos of me. And so I think it's always been super
2: ingrained
1: in my
2: thought process
1: to take like photos wherever I go. I think it's also crazy that like we just went to Coachella and without our phones, I don't know how we'd even be able to find friends. Like that's one thing that's super shocking to me is that they'd be out in the club and with their friends. And I'm like, what do you do if your friend just disappears? Like, how do you find them later? Do you have a meetup spot? Do you have like a phone number or like somewhere to something?
2: Leave your information with the bartender.
1: Yeah, exactly. We're like, what do you do if you can't find a friend? Or like, how do you even call a ride home? Like now we use Ubers, but what did they do back then where they're just like taxis everywhere? I'm assuming not in like in the suburbs, there's no taxis. Like
2: phones.
1: It's just so
2: cash on you.
1: Yeah, yeah. Do you just ask a random person on the street to drive you home? I don't know. I feel like I'm just like,
0: don't do that.
1: Okay.
0: How did you feel about that when you made that observation watching that movie?
2: I think there is kind of a sense of, is jealousy the right word? Yeah. I mean, there is or like that feeling of being present. And I don't know, people have also coined 2026 the year of the analog because people are so sick of being addicted to their phones and doom scrolling. And people have bought those little bricks. To cut down on their screen time because I think human beings aren't meant to be glued to something the entire day, their whole lives. And that's what phones are kind of built and apps are built to be addictive in a sense. And people have kind of forgotten how to socialize, especially in a post-pandemic period. And I think forcing yourself to get out of your comfort zone to talk to people, like even in the elevator, I go into the elevator, I go on my phone. If there's one other person, we're both on our phones and there's just kind of this like head nod and kind of like, we're not going to talk, which is, that can happen without a phone too, but it's just, you just get sucked in because you don't want to talk because it's comfortable. Mm-hmm. But
0: I just feel like that's a Seattleite nature.
2: That's
0: phone
2: true.
0: Or no phone. That's just ingrained in me.
1: Yeah.
2: Yes. I mean, Seattle freeze.
1: I think from my perspective, I really wish we were able to experience a time like that from Romeo and Michelle, that we were purely able to just be out with friends.
2: Yes.
1: And just enjoy the experience.
2: Yeah.
0: I am curious. When you yourselves are out there and you're creating content, I know you say a lot of times it's just, you know, this is what we're out and about doing, but do you have any personal rules of the road when you're filming or taking photos?
2: not that we get, we sometimes, like, with our, especially with our friends, we can get embarrassed when they're like, oh, okay, take, like, phone eats first. That's the big phrase that
0: phone
2: all...
0: Phone eats first?
2: You haven't heard that?
0: No.
2: No? Okay. It's yeah. Even...
0: I don't have friends, though, so...
2: Even non-influencers say that, like... Just, you know, when you go to a new restaurant and they have a beautiful platter of, you know, your Eggs Benedict and your French toast and all of that.
1: Yeah.
0: It looks so pretty.
2: Phone eats first.
1: Yeah, but you got to get the content in.
2: But yeah, I think like we can get embarrassed in that sense. But like, I think because we have this other side of the feeling of, yeah, the community and or just our creative outlet part of it, I think we just kind of go along with it. And I think as the years have gone by, I mean, Shirley can speak to this, but... Yeah, we've kind of expedited our content creation moment and like kind of learned how to do the quick take and
1: yeah, definitely
2: actually enjoy the moment afterwards.
1: Before, I think we used to have our phones out the whole entire time to take content and make sure we don't miss anything. But now that it's been 4 or 5 years, I think we've like understood how to time manage better. So we'll go there, order all the food, capture our content very quickly and like efficiently, and then put our phones down to the best of our abilities and try to actually eat and have conversations with our friends because we don't want our content or we don't want taking content to like intrude.
0: So we've brought up the term community a few times. I think that's the thing that I think folks, if you're looking like outside in, that maybe you don't really understand that there are communities that spring up around this. You have your own community that has sprung up around Two Seattle Girls,
2: yes,
0: right? And there are communities that spring up around a lot of content creators. I know a lot of them, they're friends of mine, and that's like their full-time jobs. Mm-hmm. I don't think people understand that there are these communities. There is a social interaction, and it's not exactly this far-off, detached thing as people... like to think. Can you comment on that a little bit?
2: I guess, yeah, we built a Discord back in the post-pandemic. I mean, like, right when we started, because that was one of the videos that actually did really well, was us just chatting to the camera about how Seattle seemed to be kind of recovering from the COVID pandemic. And just, I don't know, I think it's just like we kind of are the face of the okay, not them for the face of the community, but like a common person for all of them to reference and or account that they can get their recommendations from. And then they can make their own plans and things around things that we've suggested.
0: We're bringing in travel expert Rick Steves to weigh in. Now, he focuses on European travel and he does have some social media channels of his own.
3: It's very clear in Europe. A lot of people are seeing Europe through their viewfinder. A lot of people are choosing their destinations according to where do they want to show off where they've been on Instagram. And a lot of people are going to a restaurant here or there because a lot of people rave about it on different crowdsourcing sites and social media sites. So there's, you know, when I started my work, there was not enough information. And now there's really too much information. And one of the skills of being a good traveler is to curate all of the information that's out there. But I'm not enamored with where do I stand to get a selfie with the Matterhorn behind me. And that's becoming a driving force in people's travel these days.
0: I like the way you put it with the not traveling through a viewfinder. That's another phrase I picked up from you and in you know, selfie sticks. But it also feels we used to take travel photos. Now we're, quote unquote, making content. I guess that maybe...
3: Are you a traveler or you are a content maker? When you
0: right,
3: say that?
0: Exactly.
3: You know, if you're a content maker, we'll make content. When I'm doing a TV show, I'm not traveling. I'm making a TV show about this place based on my travel experience. But I would think people, when they're travelers, want to be in the moment. They want to hear the music, not take a photograph to show off that they should be hearing it with their friends back home who are not traveling.
0: See, that kind of hits a nail on the head for me, because if you are there just to make video, just to take photo shoots, different poses, I've even seen people do a little bit of a costume change. Are you really there? Are you really at the temple? Are you really on the trail?
3: The vacation is being there with your camera rolling and putting stuff up on social. That's fun. I do it. You know, I do it professionally. I got a crew. Who am I to say you shouldn't film it? Everything I do, I've got a, it seems like I got a cameraman saying, do it again and get in the, out of the shadow, you know? So, but if you're a traveler, I get to go there every year if you're a traveler, be in the moment. When we were in Venice, we were trying to film lovers on gondolas. Nobody's loving on the gondolas. They're taking pictures of them looking like they're loving, but they're not into it. You know, I mean, be in the moment. When you go to a concert, when I'm a tour guide, you know, I've booked fado singers to come and as we're having our dessert to give us a fado concert. It's beautiful Fisherman's Blues in Lisbon. Everybody's climbing over each other to get a picture. So finally I clink, clink, clink my glass and I say, you guys, out of respect to the musicians and so that you can actually learn and enjoy fado music, let's say this next piece is for photographs and shoot the hell out of it. And then put your cameras away and really have an experience. And this is the way to do it. So everybody goes, thank you, Rick. That's a great idea. They get their photograph, click that off, put their cameras away, and then they have that memorable magic moment. Because if you really, you can fall in love with the gaze of a 65-year-old fisherman widow. It's so beautiful. It's so soulful. It's so drilling. It's so filled with heritage. But if all you're doing is worrying about capturing it on film for your friends, it's you're missing the experience, and that's really sad to me.
0: You mentioned that, yes, you do filming yourself. I don't think you're using an iPhone for that, but you do some filming yourself. There is a Rick Steves Europe Instagram account. You have your own personal social media accounts, and makes me wonder if you yourself, do you have personal like rules of the road when it comes to this stuff? Do you have, hey, this is the way I operate when it comes to whether it's making my content or stuff for my own personal social media?
3: I want to capture the magic of being over there. I want to inspire people with my experience. You know, meeting people, that's what carbonates your travels. Having experiences, that's the mark of a good traveler. Checking things off of a bucket list, it doesn't impress me. How many countries have you been in? That don't impress me much. How many preconceptions have you reconsidered? What have you learned from hanging out with people who find different truths to be self-evident and God-given? That's the mark of a good traveler. I just love the thought that in our travels, we can actually enjoy experiences we never thought were half possible, and we can do it in 2026 in famous places just by knowing how to avoid the crowds. You got to think carefully about avoiding crowds. And it's certainly not to go online and think what is trending. That's not how you avoid crowds. Basically, there's two kinds of travelers these days. Let's make a point that we'll find our own little taverna and we'll have a glass of ouzo, not because everybody's drinking it, but because the locals are drinking it as the sun goes down.
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1: 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We're coming up on news headlines on KUOW. And then we're going to talk to a former U.S. ambassador to China under President Biden about what to expect from President Trump's upcoming visit to China. That story 8 minutes away.
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1: -64 degrees right now in Seattle's University District. Overnight, clouds low 51. Tomorrow, mostly sunny, high 69. And Tuesday and Wednesday, also mostly sunny, highs in the mid to upper 70s. It's 5 o'clock.